0: You've just heard four scenes from Tchaikovsky's ballet, Swan Lake. The San Francisco Symphony was led by guest conductor Elim Chan. And Elim Chan offering solo bows for Principal Oboe Eugene Izotov, Principal Trumpet Mark Inoue, Principal Cello Renu Udaikis, Associate Concertmaster Wyatt Underhill, and Principal Harp Catherine Siochi. Elim Chan was born in Hong Kong and studied at Smith College and the University of Michigan. In 2014, she became the first female winner of the Donatella Flick conducting competition, which allowed her to spend a season as assistant conductor at the London Symphony, where she worked closely with Valery Gergiev. In 2016, Ms. Chan joined the Dudamel Fellowship Program of the Los Angeles Philharmonic, and she's also grateful for the longtime mentorship of Bernard Haitink. Elim Chan had some notable debuts in the last few seasons, including the BBC Proms with the BBC Symphony Orchestra in 2023, returning for the first night of the Proms in 2024. She also joined the Los Angeles Philharmonic for the opening of the Hollywood Bowl's classical summer season and the Royal Scottish National Orchestra at the Edinburgh International Festival. She made her debuts with the Salzburg Mozarteum Orchestra for the opening of the Salzburg Festival and with the Potsdam Chamber Academy for the opening of Beethoven Fest Bonn. I'll be back in a moment with the second half of this concert by Elim Chan and the San Francisco Symphony, Tchaikovsky's final completed work, and its enigmatic story. Recordings of Michael Tilson Thomas and the San Francisco Symphony are available on the orchestra's Grammy Award-winning in-house label, SFS Media. From their complete Mahler recording cycle set, including a 17-disc collection with bonus tracks, to an ongoing exploration of the music of Beethoven, from American Mavericks to West Side Story. You can find more information at sfsymphony.org/store. The San Francisco Symphony's Keeping Score series is available on Blu-ray and DVD for an in-depth exploration of some of the greatest pieces of music ever written. Beethoven's Eroica, Berlioz's Symphonie Fantastique, Ives' Holidays Symphony, Stravinsky's The Rite of Spring, and more. 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You can find more information at keepingscore.org.
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1: Welcome back to Davies Symphony Hall for the second half of this broadcast concert by the San Francisco Symphony with guest conductor Elaine Chan. I'm Rick Malone. Before the premiere of Tchaikovsky's Pathétique Symphony in 1893, Tchaikovsky had already written to his favorite nephew Vladimir that it would have a program, quote, but a program of a kind that would remain an enigma to all. Let them guess, end quote. He had written to another friend that the symphony was, quote, the best thing I ever composed or ever shall compose, end quote. But when he conducted the first performance, it did not go well, in part because the orchestra wasn't convinced by the piece. Tchaikovsky, who was already depressed, died 9 days later under mysterious circumstances that are still debated today. Was it an accident or suicide? Tchaikovsky had asked his brother Modest to name the piece, and Modest suggested Pathétique, which sounds like the English pathetic, but in Russian, Pathetichesky, it has more of a meaning of passionate or emotional, with overtones of suffering. Given the title, the quotation of an Orthodox hymn for the departed in the opening movement, the unusual, long, and somber finale, and the events surrounding his death, audiences in Tchaikovsky's time assumed that he had planned this as his final statement. Even after fragments of a seventh symphony were discovered, the mystery of the Pathétique's program and its relation to Tchaikovsky's untimely death, if any, remain unsolved. Once again, here he is, guest conductor Elim Chan. She'll lead the San Francisco Symphony in the Symphony No. 6, The Pathétique, by Tchaikovsky.

Piotr Tchaikovsky's final statement, his Symphony No. 6, the Pathétique. Guest conductor Alim Chan led the San Francisco Symphony. And Alim Chan now offers a solo bow for principal clarinet Carrie Bell. Even given the lukewarm reception Tchaikovsky's Pathétique Symphony received at its premiere, a second performance had already been scheduled when the composer's sudden death was announced. The hall was shrouded in black, there was a huge bust of Tchaikovsky on stage, and the performance was a triumph. It solidified the symphony's place as one of the most powerful ever written, and it was on the program of the very first concert of the San Francisco Symphony on December 8, 1911. Recorded live at Davies Symphony Hall in February 2010, Herbert Blumstedt leads the San Francisco Symphony in the Symphony No. 36, the Linz Symphony by Mozart.

0: That was Mozart's Symphony No. 36, the Linz Symphony. Herbert Blumstedt led the San Francisco Symphony, recorded live at Davies Symphony Hall in February 2010. You've been listening to a broadcast concert of the San Francisco Symphony from Davies Symphony Hall, an all Tchaikovsky program featuring scenes from his ballet Swan Lake and his Symphony No. 6, the Pathétique. The symphony was led by guest conductor Elian Chan. These broadcast concerts are produced by the San Francisco Symphony and music director Esa-Pekka Salonen, president Priscilla B. Geislin, and chief executive officer Matthew Spivey. This broadcast was recorded by John Johansson and edited by Jason O'Connell, and the program notes were adapted from those written by Alicia Mastromonaco and Michael Steinberg. National syndication of these concerts is provided by the WFMT Radio Network. And don't forget that you can visit the symphony online and find out more about the programs, the artists, and the orchestra at sfsymphony.org. This is Rick Malone. Thank you for listening, and I hope you'll join us for the next broadcast concert by the San Francisco Symphony. The San Francisco Symphony's Keeping Score series is available on Blu-ray and DVD for an in-depth exploration of some of the greatest pieces of music ever written. Beethoven's Eroica, Berlioz's Symphonie Fantastique, Ives' Holidays Symphony, Stravinsky's The Rite of Spring, and more. 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

0: Welcome to Early Music Now. Today's show explores two albums from the British vocal ensemble, the Gesualdo Six, Lux Aeterna and Fading, with music by Talis, Bird, John Tavener, and more. We'll also hear insights from artistic director Owen Park. I'm Sarah Schneider. Thanks for your company. The album Lux Aeterna, featuring the Gesualdo Six, was released in 2022, and the group has also taken the program on tour. I spoke with artistic director Owen Park via Zoom, just as the ensemble was about to embark on a U.S. tour. Here are his thoughts about Lux Aeterna.
1: Lux Aeterna is a view, a sort of musical view on people's lives, and namely on death, and then when people pass, looking at what the responses to grief are in music, and they have been for centuries. You know, it's been a topic of sort of fascination for composers as to how to sum that up and what to say about it, and whether to be thankful and grateful for a life well lived, or to be sad for someone who's not around anymore. And so we look at the music through different scopes. Lots of Renaissance polyphony, and then some contemporary works. And that's something that we do in our programming a lot, I think, is blend the two together. And then this blending of old and new, this blending of mostly Latin and English, I think is really interesting in a program. While the collection is inspired like by the sort of Requiem Mass, or at least that time in our lives, We spin it positively. We try not to dwell on the sadness, but more explore the opportunity and hope that comes with that feeling and that time in our lives as well. It's one of my favorite programs that we do.
0: One of the pieces on the album that I really love is called Parce Mihi Domine by Cristobal de Morales. There's a quiet power to this piece. What's happening musically to create this special sound?
1: Yeah, so musically, I think it's fascinating because it's very static. There's not a lot of movement in the harmony, apart from one singer, one note each time changing. And then that alters the complexion of the chord. And then it's the relationship between the chords. You know, so a composer like Beethoven spent a lot of time repeating chords but changing one thing to showcase emotion without having to make big gestures. So I think it's a really powerful work, and the way that he morphs and shapes the harmony between silences, which are equally an important part of the work, gives it the tension that then resolves at the end.

0: We're listening to selections from Lux Aeterna, or Eternal Light, featuring the Gesualdo Six. Director Owen Park calls the program, quote, a sequence for the souls of the departed to be heard by those who remember them, end quote. In that set, we heard music by Thomas Tallis, William Byrd, and Cristobal de Morales. Thanks for tuning in for Early Music Now. There's a lot of British music on the program Lux Aeterna, from Byrd to Tallis to Taverner and Richard Rodney Bennett. I asked Owen Park whether the singers feel a special affinity for those sounds of home, or do they love all the pieces equally?
1: I'd say we love it equally, but we have an affinity for it because a lot of us grew up singing it. And actually, as you know, as sort of residents of Britain, I suppose we have a natural kind of calling to share that music. We're by no means exclusive, but yeah, there's a particular familiarity, and then familiarity can breed a real confidence in performance as well. But as I say, it's not the only thing we do. We do try to be varied in our programming. But I love that music, and the way that we finish the program with the Richard Rodney Bennett, I think is the perfect ending, because it talks about their closing your eyes and sort of sinking into safety, and then becoming at peace and at rest by the end. And what a lovely image for the audience to go away with.
0: Next, we'll hear The Funeral Ecos by British composer John Taverner, who lived from 1944 to 2013. Owen Park points out that it's a work full of questions, with a clear presentation of the text, not unlike plain chant. We'll hear the Gesualdo Six from their CD, Lux Aeterna.

We're listening to selections from Lux Aeterna, performed by the Gesualdo Six. That last piece was A Good Night, written in 1999 by Sir Richard Rodney Bennett, but which sets a poem from the 17th century by Francis Quarles. Before that, we heard Funeral Ecos by Sir John Taverner. Thanks for tuning in for Early Music Now. I'm Sarah Schneider. Next, we'll hear a few tracks from Fading, an album released by the Gesualdo Six in 2020. According to their website, Fading presents music for Compline, which marks the end of the day, ushering in the darkness of the night. The first half of the album features a selection of atmospheric works that relate to the transition between light and darkness. Then there's a turning point. The light returns, the birds sing, and flowers bloom once more. I'll start this set with Media Vita by Nicolas Gombert. Here's the Gesualdo Six.

0: That was music by Alonso Lobo, a Spanish composer of the late Renaissance. We heard Versa est in luctum, from Fading, 9 centuries of choral meditation and reflection, released in 2020 by the Gesualdo Six, directed by Owen Park. The Gesualdo Six recently celebrated its 10th anniversary. I asked Owen Park how the group keeps their work fresh and vital now that it's an established force on the vocal music scene.
1: I'd say it's that we don't sit still musically. We're constantly challenging ourselves to be better and to be more engaging as performers. We're always thinking about how to reach more people and to develop our concert audience numbers, but also our following online. And I think we've been pretty successful in doing that so far. And then it's about working with emerging composers and singers to develop their craft. And that keeps us really grounded as well, because if we are, as performers, we can love what we do and get very settled with it. But as teachers, we have a responsibility then to share that knowledge, but also to consider that knowledge and to refine our understanding of what we do further. So I think that that's a really interesting sort of challenge and prospect for us. And aside from, you know, the wonderful places we get to visit and the people we meet and the food we get to try, you know, there's a lot to enjoy. And also because this is a sort of full-time job, you know, we're doing 100 concerts a year, but there is still time to do other stuff. I think that keeps it fresh as well, because we're not worked too hard. And we have the ability to enjoy other musical pursuits or follow other passions as well.

We heard selections from the album English Motets, released by the Gesualdo Six in 2018. A big thank you to Artistic Director of the Gesualdo Six, Owen Park, for speaking with me in the midst of a heavy traffic schedule and jet lag. And thank you so much for listening. Early Music Now is distributed by the WFMT Radio Network Chicago and is produced in the studios of KMFA in Austin, Texas. I'm Sarah Schneider. Thanks for being here, and until next time.

0: Hi there, it's Bill McLaughlin of Exploring Music, and I want to thank my old friend Tim Page for recommending a set of recordings by Arthur Schnabel of the Beethoven Piano Sonatas. Schnabel was the first person ever to record all 32 sonatas, and that's what we're going to be doing all week long, listening to Schnabel play Beethoven. As Tim Page says, it's great to fall in love again.
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2: Here's what's coming up on a Wellness Wednesday edition of the 419. We're going to be talking with Father Jeff Rose and Father Joe Newman from St. Francis. We'll talk with Jillian Cowell from Waterville Primary and Michelle Blue from Harbor. Michelle, what are we talking about?
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Music by Eric Moe from pianist and Bowling Green faculty member Solunga Lu is called Alternating Currents, and it's the opening track of an album dedicated to the music of Eric Moe. Welcome to New Music from Bowling Green, a program devoted to living American composers and their works. I'm your host, Brad Cresswell. We're listening today to some selections from various albums which feature Bowling Green State University faculty. Let's turn now to a recording called Switchback, which features violinist Caroline Eva Chin and pianist Laura Melton. This is a piece by Christopher Dietz, also a BGSU faculty member. It's called Mora, referring to the Mediterranean hand game, which dates to ancient Greek and Roman times. This is Mora by Christopher Dietz from violinist Caroline Eva Chin and pianist Laura Melton on New Music from Bowling Green.

Music by Christopher Dietz. That was Mora from violinist Caroline Ava Chin and pianist Laura Melton. We return now to the pianist who opened our hour, Salunga Lu, with more music of Eric Moe. This piece is called Now This, which takes its title from the phrase spoken by TV newscasters to introduce a commercial or station break. The composer writes that, quote, the musical surprises of this piece are sometimes similarly drastic, but eventually deep connections between what comes before and after are revealed, end quote. This is Eric Moe's Now This from pianist Salunga Lu on new music from Bowling Green.

0: Now This by Eric Moe with pianist and BGSU faculty member Solunga Liu. That's from an album of Eric Moe's music titled Where Do You See Yourself in 5 Years? From New Focus Recordings. Still ahead, we sample more albums that feature BGSU faculty. I'm Brad Cresswell, and you're listening to new music from Bowling Green.
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2: 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I'm Alec Baldwin. Please join me for a broadcast that will also feature the complete Wooden Prince by Béla Bartók. Leonard Bernstein and Pierre Boulez will conduct the New York Philharmonic This Week.
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Music by Angelica Negron, commissioned in 2012 by flutist and BGSU faculty member Roberta Michelle. That's the title track of an album recorded by Roberta, which features five different composers, all of whom enjoy a close commissioning relationship with Roberta. In the case of the piece we just heard, the inspiration comes from the plant photographs by Roberta's dad, Fred Michelle. It's new music from Bowling Green. I'm Brad Cresswell. We'll go out now with music by violinist Maya Bernardo, who performs her piece Dormant Gardens as part of the ensemble And Play with violist and BGSU faculty member Hannah Levinson.

0: Dormant Gardens by Maya Bernardo. That's from an album called Rustlings, which is performed by Maya as part of her ensemble and play, with Maya on violin and BGSU faculty member Hannah Levinson on viola. You've been listening to new music from Bowling Green. This program is produced by WGTE Public Media with sponsorship from the Mid-American Center for Contemporary Music, part of the College of Musical Arts at Bowling Green State University in Northwest Ohio. 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I'm your host, Brad Cresswell. 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

Trio Cristofori performing C.P.E. Bach's Keyboard Sonata No. 9 with violin and cello accompaniment. Next, we'll hear from La Stagione Frankfurt. Music of Franz Ignaz Beck, Symphony in B-flat major, is conducted by Michael Schneider.

Michael Schneider conducted La Stagione Frankfurt, music of Franz Ignaz Beck. That was his symphony in B-flat major. Next, we'll hear Alyssa Morris's Dreamscape. Ann Arbor Camerata is conducted by Oriol Sanz and Victor Minka-Hulls. Our oboist is Nancy Ambrose King.

That was Dreamscape by Alyssa Morris. Our featured oboist was Nancy Ambrose King, and the Ann Arbor Camerata was conducted by Oriel Sanz and Victor Minkeholz. Thank you for spending some of your evening with me on Classical Overnights. I'm Mickey Miller. 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

0: Hi there, it's Bill McLaughlin of Exploring Music, and I want to thank my old friend Tim Page for recommending a set of recordings by Arthur Schnabel of the Beethoven Piano Sonatas. Schnabel was the first person ever to record all 32 sonatas, and that's what we're going to be doing all week long, listening to Schnabel play Beethoven. As Tim Page says, it's great to fall in love again.
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pianist Murray Pariah performing Etudes by Frédéric Chopin. Next, we'll finish the hour with music of Caleb Berhan's Fifth House Ensemble is joined by soprano Martha Clover for Excelsior. This is a modern chamber opera which depicts Captain Joseph Kittinger's 4-minute and 36-second free fall from just over 102,000 feet as part of the USAF's Project Excelsior in the late 1950s.

We heard Fifth House Ensemble, joined by soprano Martha Clover. That was Caleb Burhan's Excelsior, chamber opera depicting a freefall, 4 minutes and 36 seconds, from just over 102,000 feet. Thanks for spending some of your evening with me on Classical Overnights. I'm Mickey Miller. 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

0: Here's what's coming up on a Wellness Wednesday edition of the 419. We're going to be talking with Father Jeff Rose and Father Joe Newman from St. Francis. We'll talk with Jillian Cowell from Waterville Primary and Michelle Blue from Harbor. Michelle, what are we talking about?
1: Wellness.
0: There you go. 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

Violinist Joshua Bell with the Cleveland Orchestra. That was Schumann's Concerto for Violin and Orchestra, conducted by Christoph von Lochnany. Next, we'll hear music of Philip Glass. Orfeu Suite is performed on piano by Paul Barnes.

Pianist Paul Barnes performed Philip Glass's Orfeo Suite. Thank you for joining me for this hour of Classical Overnights. I'm Mickey Miller. 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

0: 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Dinah Washington and the Beach Boys? 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

Alias Chamber Ensemble performing music relating to the intricate beauty of Peruvian textiles and their depictions of daily life was music of Gabriela Lena Frank with Threads. Next, we'll hear a piece for guitar and choir. This is Door Out of the Fire, Christopher Theophandis's work, conducted by Eugene Rogers. We'll hear guitar soloist Nicola Spera, mezzo-soprano soloist Leanna Wimberly-Williams, and the Exigence Vocal Ensemble.

Vocal Ensemble performing music of Christopher Theophandis with poetry by Melissa Studdard. That was Door Out of the Fire, guitar and choir performed by guitarist Niccolo Spera and mezzo-soprano soloist Leanna Wimberly-Williams, conducted by Eugene Rogers. Thanks for joining me for this hour of Classical Overnights. I'm Mickey Miller. 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

0: Next time on the New York Philharmonic This Week, we present two works based on old English tunes by William Schumann and Benjamin Britten. I'm Alec Baldwin. Please join me for a broadcast that will also feature the complete Wooden Prince by Béla Bartók. Leonard Bernstein and Pierre Boulez will conduct the New York Philharmonic This Week.
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We started the 4 o'clock hour with book two of Claude Debussy's Etudes. Our pianist was Jean-Yves Thibaudet. Next up, we'll hear music of Felix Mendelssohn. The Seattle Chamber Music Society performs Octet in E flat major.

Music of Felix Mendelssohn. His octet in E-flat major was performed here by the Seattle Chamber Music Society. Thank you for joining me for this hour of Classical Overnights. I'm Mickey Miller. 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

0: I'm Elliot Forrest. I hope you'll join us for the next broadcast of the Chamber Music Society of Lincoln Center. It's a pair of grand piano trios, starting with the charming Late Trio in C by Mozart, followed by the magnificent, passionate piano trio in D minor of Robert Schumann. 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

Herman Baumann joined Gewandhaus Quartet. That was Antonín Rijka's Horn Quintet in E. We'll have another chamber feature next. This is music of Camille Saint-Saëns. Medici String Quartet perform his String Quartet No. 2.

The Medici String Quartet performing Camille Saint-Saëns' Second String Quartet in G Major. Good morning, blessed Eid to those observing, and thank you for spending some of your evening with me on Classical Overnights. I'm Mickey Miller. 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
1: Bagels are on a roll out west. 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
3: 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I'm Kari Marshall. Thanks for joining us on this midweek morning. Well, coming up next on the program, we have more from the Ohio Newsroom. This morning, following the announcement by the U.S. Forest Service to close dozens of research facilities across the country, we're going to travel to Southeast Ohio to examine the local impacts of that decision. That's up next in the Ohio Newsroom. Following that, we will, of course, have a rundown of today's business news for you. That will be coming up on the Marketplace Morning Report in 5 minutes. Partly sunny skies for you today. We'll have afternoon highs near 82 degrees. We'll be partly cloudy overnight, lows around 58. Tomorrow, mostly sunny with highs in the lower 70s, and partly sunny skies for your Friday with highs in the upper 70s. We're currently at 59 degrees in Toledo. 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
5: I'm Erin Gottsacker. In March, the U.S. Forest Service announced plans to close dozens of research facilities across the country, including one in Southeast Ohio, the MacArthur Research Station. Amanda Pirani with Ohio Newsroom member station WOUB in Athens has been looking into the local impacts of this sweeping Forest Service reorganization. Hi, Amanda.
7: Hi, how's it going?
5: Good. So tell us about the MacArthur Research Station. Where is it exactly, and what kind of

0: directly underneath. There's seating going up around it. The White House right in the background. And Steve, I'm wondering, where will the fighters be before their fight? Will they be in the Oval Office stretching?
1: I don't know. Maybe they could hang out in the Rose Garden where there's that restaurant area now. Anyway, this is an event with a lot of symbolic significance. It's supposed to be for the 250th anniversary of the country. It also falls on Trump's birthday. And it does speak to Trump's America. The president did well for a Republican among younger men like the ones who watch the UFC. And it is an open question how those younger men will vote in upcoming elections. And we talk about all that in the interview.
0: Yeah, so where can we see that video?
1: Thanks for asking. The NPR Newsmakers video interview with Dana White is on the NPR app. You can also find it at NPR's YouTube channel and elsewhere. This is NPR News.
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4: 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I'm Kari Marshall. Thanks for joining us. Well, coming up on the program, record-breaking temperatures in Europe are triggering government warnings, with London hitting 95 degrees over the past 2 days. Now, experts say unpredictable and extreme weather is becoming more frequent. NPR's Eleanor Beardsley will have more on the European heat wave in 10 minutes. But before that, we're going to travel to the Florida Everglades for a closer look at the detention center dubbed Alligator Alcatraz that has become too expensive to maintain. Stay with us. Your FM 91 weather, partly sunny skies for you today. We'll have afternoon highs right around 82 degrees. Partly cloudy overnight tonight with lows around 58. Tomorrow, mostly sunny skies with highs in the lower 70s and partly sunny for your Friday. Afternoon highs moving into the upper 70s. We're currently at 61 degrees in Toledo. This is Morning Edition on listener-supported FM 91. Time on this Wednesday morning is 44 minutes past 7.
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1: Good morning, I'm Steve Inskeep. The Scripps National Spelling Bee is underway, and some spellers have a coach, Scott Reamer, America's only full-time spelling coach. He's helped 5 national champions. Reamer himself used to compete and finished 4th in 2008. He lost on this word, themele, an ancient Greek altar. Can you spell it?
6: Ooh, I know this one. T-H-Y-M-E-L-E, themele.
1: Okay, impressive, eh? But can you spell your first name? Oh. It's Morning Edition.
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1: 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I'm Steve Inskeep.
0: And I'm A. Martinez. The immigration detention center called Alligator Alcatraz by state officials may be closing soon because it's too expensive to run. The Everglades facility began receiving detainees last July. State Democratic lawmakers sued Governor Ron DeSantis after they were denied access during a surprise visit. Democratic Congresswoman Debbie Wasserman Schultz of Florida got a look inside last month. She welcomed the news of a potential closure on her congressional YouTube channel.
8: The Everglades internment camp's closure is long overdue. This monument to cruelty, waste, and environmental and tribal lands abuse should never have been built.
0: From member station WUSF, Megan Bowman takes us through the rise and fall of the controversial facility.
9: Since this immigration detention center opened in the Everglades last summer, hundreds of people, including Reverend Arthur Jones, have come to protest and pray about what's happening beyond the facility's front entrance.

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1: Bagels are on a roll out west. Hour-long lines of bagel shops and private equity investments.
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1: I'm Kai Rizdal, the Bagel Economy, next time on Marketplace.
3: 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I'm Kari Marshall. Thanks for joining us. Well, coming up next on the program, we have the latest from the Ohio Newsroom this morning. Following the announcement by the U.S. Forest Service to close dozens of research facilities across the country, we're going to travel to one in southeast Ohio to examine the local impacts of that decision. That's coming up next for you in the Ohio Newsroom. Following that, we will, of course, have a rundown of today's business news for you. That will be coming up on the Marketplace Morning Report, 5 minutes. Partly sunny skies expected for you today. We should have afternoon highs right around 82 degrees. We'll be partly cloudy overnight. Tonight, lows around 58. Tomorrow, mostly sunny, highs in the lower 70s. Partly sunny skies for your Friday with highs in the upper 70s. Currently 64 degrees in Toledo. Your time is 44 minutes past 8.
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6: I'm Erin Gottsacker. In March, the U.S. Forest Service announced plans to close dozens of research facilities across the country, including one in southeast Ohio, the MacArthur Research Station. Amanda Pirani with Ohio Newsroom member station WOUB in Athens has been looking into the local impacts of this sweeping Forest Service reorganization. Hi, Amanda.
8: Hi, how's it going?
6: Good. So tell us about the MacArthur Research Station. Where is it exactly, and what kind of research happens there?
8: The MacArthur Research Station is one of nearly 80 U.S. Forest Service research stations in the country, and it's just outside the Vinton Furnace Experimental Forest. And so while that's state-owned, Forest Service researchers have maintained and studied the experimental forest there for decades through the MacArthur Station. And they look at things like forest ecology, plant biology, and sustainable land management. A lot of the ways that we manage forests now when it comes to things like prescribed burns or clear cutting actually comes from that sort of research done by the Forest Service.
6: Okay, got it. So why is the Forest Service considering closing it?
8: So the Trump administration has announced plans to reorganize the entire Forest Service agency, which includes shuttering regional offices and potentially closing dozens of research stations like the one in MacArthur. And it will instead consolidate the research division to an office in Colorado. And that plan also relocates the current Forest Service headquarters from Washington, D.C. to Salt Lake City, Utah, and argues those changes will help streamline the agency. Federal officials like U.S. Forest Service Chief Tom Schultz says the reorganization will bring the agency's workers closer to the communities it serves.
6: Okay, and what do critics have to say about that plan?
8: I think critics see this as

0: sort of a veiled way to cut funding and staff. I've seen it compared to a reorganization of the Bureau of Land Management that took place under the first Trump administration, which similarly relocated the headquarters of the agency to the west and resulted in the loss of about 87% of its staff in DC. An explainer on the USDA website says that no research or other staffing positions are being cut, but there's still an expectation that the agency could see a loss of institutional knowledge because people are going to be faced with upending their lives to relocate or finding a role in the private sector. I also think it becomes hard for critics to reconcile the idea that the administration doesn't want research roles to be cut because the 2027 budget proposal for the agency zeroes out all funding for forest and rangeland research, and that proposal also describes plans to offload research onto the private sector.
1: Yeah, well, that kind of leads right into my next question, which is this announcement to potentially close the MacArthur Research Station and 56 others like it across the country comes after thousands of Forest Service employees left last year as a result of DOGE cuts. Taken together, what do you think all of these changes mean for the state of research across public lands?
0: So one thing that I learned when I spoke to a forest ecologist here at Ohio University is that forests don't really operate on the same timeline as us. You know, people think in terms of decades, but forests grow and evolve over hundreds of years. And the really important thing about U.S. Forest Service research is the fact that these researchers are really gathering robust, consistent data on these forests over time. A university-led experiment often lasts about 3 to 5 years, and that's really important. But to have data over decades allows researchers to look at things like industry or climate change effects on forest ecosystems over time. So if closing these research stations means there's no longer the capacity to be gathering that consistent data on places the Forest Service studies, that's going to be a pretty significant loss for researchers.
1: Amanda Pirani with WOUB in Athens. Thanks for coming on.
0: Yeah, thank you.
1: That's all today from the Ohio Newsroom. We'll talk with you tomorrow.
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4: 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Coming up next on the program, we will have all your business news and the Marketplace Morning Report. Then at 9 o'clock, it is Shakespeare Full Circle, and that, of course, will be followed by your midweek morning classics with Mickey Miller. FM 91 weather, partly sunny today. We'll have afternoon highs right around 82 degrees. Partly cloudy skies overnight tonight, lows around 58. Tomorrow, mostly sunny with highs in the lower 70s. And partly sunny for your Friday with highs in the upper 70s. We're currently at 64 degrees in Toledo. Thanks so much for joining us on this midweek morning. Your time is 8:52. 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
5: From Marketplace, I'm Nova Safo. Good morning. 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The change comes on the heels of a bunch of new features announced during Spotify's Investor Day last week as the company tries to turn around its slumping stock. Marketplace's Megan McCarty-Carino has more.
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7: Carnegie Mellon professor Michael Smith says many publications offer their own audio versions of articles.
10: But they're all a little bit different. 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
7: So consolidating them on a platform where users already have a listening habit could be beneficial for publishers, too. I'm Megan McCarty-Carino for Marketplace.
5: Let's do the numbers. Well, on Wall Street, Dow, S&P, and NASDAQ futures are up in the 0.2% to 0.8% range. Oil prices are falling on news from Iranian state TV that the U.S. has sent a draft framework agreement that would end the war and require Iran to reopen the Strait of Hormuz within a month after the agreement is signed. Brent crude is down 5% to $95 per barrel.
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5: We know that how consumers are feeling about the economy and how they're spending has often not matched up. But analytics company J.D. Power says consumers have grown increasingly worried about inflation and many are delaying major purchases. This is especially true for people under 40. In a survey, J.D. Power found only about a third in that age group believe they can cover everyday expenses. Jennifer White is Senior Director of Financial Services Intelligence at J.D. Power, and she joins us now for more. Good morning.
11: Good morning.
5: Your latest survey found quite a bit of challenges right now for consumers. Can you break it down for those under 40 versus older generations? What are the challenges they're facing?
11: In general, we know that more than two-thirds of the U.S. consumer base is struggling to some degree financially. And when I say struggling, I mean things like, can you pay your bills on time? Do you have both access to short and long-term deposits? The challenge is for those younger consumers amongst us, their ability to meet those thresholds is something that very often comes with time, and they haven't had enough time to build up those resources in a way that, you know, makes them feel more comfortable about their financial health.
5: And for the younger consumer, and perhaps even others as well in other generations, you think we are reaching a tipping point or near one where, you know, the resilience that we've seen so far in the last few years may be about to come to an end?
11: I do believe that we have seen incredible resilience, particularly in the younger consumer base. The challenge is predicting when price fatigue will erode that resilience. We definitely see changes in behaviors with regard to affordability being more pronounced among younger consumers. So taking greater steps today in order to navigate price fatigue. So it would seem to indicate that that tipping point would come sooner for the younger consumer than the older consumer, but it's hard to predict when it'll happen.
5: Tell me about what role you're seeing social media and AI play in all this in terms of financial advice and information that people may be seeking out.
11: We asked consumers, in the last 3 months, have you gone to AI to ask for financial advice or information? That number is 68% in the under 40 population compared to 42% in the over 40 population. Now, consumers of all ages are telling us that they're going to verify that information. The challenge is when we say, who are you verifying it with? Most often it's friends and family. So what verification really looks like can be worrisome if we think about how often AI can be misleading to consumers.
5: If you had one piece of financial advice for folks who may be struggling out there or who may be trying to get some kind of financial assistance, what would that advice be?
11: Reach out to your bank. Spend the time to find out how to make an appointment for an in-person or a virtual consultation. They likely have free credit score tools that not only will explain what your current credit score is, but provide you oftentimes with a simulator on how to improve your credit score. While I know we might have growing distrust as a general populace in large institutions, for the most part, banks are considered one of the most trustworthy institutions, and it's a good chance that the help that you need is there for free, and you might just not know about it.
5: Jennifer White is Senior Director of Financial Services Intelligence at J.D. Power. Thank you very much.
11: Thank you. Wonderful conversation. Happy to be here.
5: I'm Nova Safo with the Marketplace Morning Report. 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
4: 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Good morning. It is Wednesday. It is the 27th day of May. Partly sunny skies for us today. We'll have afternoon highs near 82 degrees. We'll be partly cloudy overnight, lows around 58. Tomorrow, mostly sunny, highs in the lower 70s, and partly sunny skies for your Friday, with highs in the upper 70s. We're currently at 65 degrees in Toledo. It's 67 in Lima, 64 in both Bryan and Defiance, and Ann Arbor's coming in at 66 degrees. Coming up next in our morning lineup, we continue our 13th series of Shakespeare Full Circle, where I take you on a short journey into the world of Shakespeare, concentrating on the words he created. That, of course, will be followed by your midweek morning classics with Mickey Miller. I'm Kari Marshall. Time is 9 a.m. It means it should be by for now, but please do stick around for a bit of The Bard.
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4: Welcome to Shakespeare FC, The Words, a five-minute journey into the individual bits of language that were forged, fletched, hewn, and hammered, and sometimes crowbarred, into existence by our brilliant and witty Warwickshirean wordsmith, or, as you become more familiar, Uncle Will. I'm your host, Kari Marshall. What do a cross-dressing comedy set deep in the forest of Ardennes and the wondrous and slightly alarming existence of bioluminescent creatures have in common? Well, both involve things mysteriously glowing in the dark. Nature, as ever, contains multitudes. We humans have always been fascinated by glow, embers in a fire, what I refer to on my camping trips as caveman TV, moonlight playfully peeking through the tree canopy, and the flying lanterns of luminosity fireflies who appear to signal that summer is drawing to a close. And somewhere in the middle of all that luminous wonder, our fair uncle quietly gives English a new use for the word, not merely heat, but radiance, through his use of glow. In Williams' As You Like It, the court has gone sour, Duke Senior is banished by his usurping brother, Orlando is bullied by his own, and nearly everyone worth liking is driven into the forest. William's leafy rehab clinic for bruised hearts and questionable life choices. Rosalind, who is also banished, disguises herself as the young man Ganymede, with Celia as her rustic companion, and soon discovers Orlando, the object of Rosalind's love, wandering the woods, pining and pinning dreadful love poems to innocent trees. By Act 3, Rosalind, still hidden behind her boyish disguise, has agreed to cure Orlando of his love by pretending to be Rosalind, which is either therapy, theater, or emotional fraud. Just before Corin, Arden's rustic and kind-hearted shepherd invites them to witness yet another case of pastoral lovesickness, Silvius worshipping the scornful Phoebe.
13: Who comes here?
14: Mistress and master, you have oft inquired after the shepherd that complained of love, who you saw sitting by me on the turf, praising the proud, disdainful shepherdess that was his mistress.
13: Mm-hmm. Well, and what of him?
14: If you will see a pageant truly played between the pale complexion of true love and the red glow of scorn and proud disdain, go hence a little, and I shall conduct you, if you will mark it.
13: Oh, come, let us remove. The sight of lovers feedeth those in love.
4: Now, before Uncle Will gets hold of it, Glow was already smoldering quietly away in English lexicon, as well as inside Elizabethan charities for the sick. By the 15th century, forms like Glowin and Glow appear, often in medical or scientific writing, referring primarily to heat, fever, warmth, the giving off of heat from the body. Not brightness exactly, more like a simmering, something cooking internally. Which, to be fair, also describes about 90% of William's relationships in his plays, and don't get me started on the sonnets. The roots likely connect to older Germanic words associated with glowing embers or radiant heat, things not yet aflame, but clearly considering it. Today, Glow suggests the welcoming warmth of a campfire, the radiance of an expectant mother, the magical late summer lightning bug booty of illumination, and occasionally, whatever skincare products celebrities are currently claiming change their lives. But William's usage keeps something older alive beneath the surface, that emotions do not stay hidden. Eventually, they shine through, feeling made visible. The heart quietly illuminating itself for all to see, whether it is the warm glow of affection or the fiery furnace of disdain. Well, alas and alack, my friends, that is all we have time for. Join us again next time for another hopefully informative journey into the mind of Uncle William. I'm Kari Marshall. Farewell until next time.
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The Netherlands Wind Ensemble with Beethoven's Wind Quintet in E-flat. Good morning. Thank you for joining me for some Wednesday morning classics. I'm Mickey Miller. We'll next hear some variations on a theme of Beethoven's. Adrian Cervais was nicknamed retrospectively the Paganini of the cello. He wrote this piece with violinist Hubert Lenard. We'll hear cellist Alexander Holshoff and violinist Friedman Eichhorn.

music of cellist Adrian Servais and violinist Hubert Lenard, clearly written by folks who are experts in their instruments. That was Variations on a Theme of Beethoven, performed by violinist Friedman Eichhorn and cellist Alexander Holshoff. Moving to a trumpet feature next, this is a concerto anonymously written, performed by Ludwig Guttler in the new Bach Collegium Musicum under the baton of Max Palmer.

trumpeter Ludwig Guttler with the new Bach Collegium Leipzig. It was an anonymously written trumpet concerto conducted by Max Palmer. Going next to music of Jean-Baptiste Lully, Capriccio Stravagante performed. It's a performance of dramatic settings of his music conducted by Skip Sempre.

0: Music from dramatic works of Jean-Baptiste Lully. We heard from drama, or his tragedies rather, Amadis and Psyche, and from a comedy, The Bourgeois Gentleman. Capriccio Stravagante was conducted by Skip Sempe. Thanks for starting some of your Wednesday with me on Morning Classics. I'm Mickey Miller. Look at your weather. Partly sunny skies today, with afternoon highs up near 82. Partly cloudy overnight tonight with lows around 58. Mostly sunny tomorrow with highs in the lower 70s. And then partly sunny skies on Friday with highs in the upper 70s. 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
3: Here's what's coming up on a Wellness Wednesday edition of the 419. We're going to be talking with Father Jeff Rose and Father Joe Newman from St. Francis. We'll talk with Jillian Cowell from Waterville Primary and Michelle Blue from Harbor. Michelle, what are we talking about?
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3: 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It's

We heard a satirical and possibly shady musical joke by Mozart that was parodying trending styles and supposedly parodying composers with lesser abilities. We heard the English concert conducted by Andrew Mansa. Moving now to some chamber music by Luigi Boccherini. Guitarist Zoltan Tokos joins the Danubius Quartet for Guitar Quintet No. 3.

Music of Luigi Boccherini. Zoltan Tokos joined the Danubius Quartet for Guitar Quintet No. 3. Next, we'll hear Polovetsian Dances by Alexander Borodin. Paavo Järvi conducts the French Radio Philharmonic, joined by the Mariinsky Choir.

0: Polovetsian dances from Prince Igor. That was music of Alexander Borodin. Paavo Järvi conducted the French Radio Philharmonic, joined by the Mariinsky Choir. Good morning. Thank you for starting your day with Morning Classics. I'm Mickey Miller. Look at your weather for the rest of the day. Partly sunny skies with afternoon highs around 82. Partly cloudy overnight tonight with lows around 58. Mostly sunny tomorrow with highs in the lower 70s. We'll have partly sunny skies on Friday with highs in the upper 70s. 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
2: 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I'm Alec Baldwin. Please join me for a broadcast that will also feature the complete Wooden Prince by Béla Bartók. Leonard Bernstein and Pierre Boulez will conduct the New York Philharmonic this week.
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We started the hour with music of J.S. Bach. The Swiss Baroque soloists performed Brandenburg Concerto No. 1 under the baton of Andres Cavada. Next, we'll hear Inyas Pleyel. Symphony in D is performed by the London Mozart Players, conducted by Matthias Baumert.

Matthias Baumert led the London Mozart Players. That was Ignaz Pleyel's Symphony in D minor. Next, we'll hear music of Liszt. This is Reminiscence of Bellini's Norma. We'll hear pianist Benjamin Grosvenor.

We heard the music of Liszt. That was Reminiscence of Bellini's Norma, performed by pianist Benjamin Grosvenor. Thank you for joining me for this hour of Morning Classics. Composer's Datebook is next.

We actually heard Melody by Erik Satie. That was Spleen from Four Melodies, Opus 51, performed by Patricia Pettibon and Susan Manoff. Thank you for spending some of your morning with me. I'm Mickey Miller. A look at your weather today. Partly sunny skies with afternoon highs near 82. It'll be cloudy overnight tonight with lows around 58. Mostly sunny tomorrow with highs in the lower 70s. We'll also have partly sunny skies on Friday with highs in the upper 70s. 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

Hello there, and welcome to Exploring Music. It's Bill McLaughlin here. We are in the middle of a big, wonderful week listening to the piano music of Ludwig van Beethoven. This comes at the suggestion of an old friend of mine, Tim Page, a marvelous writer on music, who recently rediscovered the Arthur Schnabel recordings of Beethoven sonatas. Arthur Schnabel was the first person to actually record all 32 piano sonatas. He did this in the early 1930s, and they sound fabulous. And the line that Tim wrote stuck in my mind. He said, "It's great to fall in love once again with something you've known and loved all of your life." So that's what we're doing this week, mostly listening to Arthur Schnabel and a couple of other pianists. In our first two shows, we've gotten as far as Beethoven's famous Moonlight Sonata, which, if you are counting, is number 14 out of 32 sonatas. And now we're moving into the early 19th century to a piece written in 1802. Those years, the early 19th century, were prime time for Beethoven. He was writing at white heat. He was in his mid-30s. Between 1800 and 1806, he wrote six symphonies, including the Fifth Symphony, right, and Eroica and the Pastoral Symphony, also the Opus 59 string quartets and this piano sonata, which we're about to hear, which dates from 1802. It's a sonata in D minor, and it bears a nickname, which it's had for a very long time. No one's absolutely certain where it came from. It's usually called, well, in German, Der Sturm, or in English, The Tempest. Let's hear. Here's the first movement of the sonata number 17 in D minor, opus 31, number 2, The Tempest. The pianist, Arthur Schnabel.

There we have Beethoven shifting gears again, from fast to slow. He does it right at the end of that sonata movement, not by marking in a different tempo, but by writing in much slower notes. So instead of eighth notes or quarter notes, he's writing in whole notes, which are four times as long. And he lets the music die away. It's a natural diminuendo. First movement of the D minor sonata, opus 31, number 2, The Tempest. Let's hear the third movement. It's marked allegretto, which is usually rather graceful. This one, I think, is agitated. For me, this music conjures up the notion of winter wind. I can actually see a corner, sort of a building, with these leaves trapped there, and the wind worries after them again and again and again, picks them up, ruffles them up, drops them in the same place, and will not quit. Here's the finale of Beethoven's Tempest Sonata, once again the pianist Arthur Schnabel.

Isn't that wonderful? The wind just keeps blowing all the way through to the end until it vanishes, ends pianissimo. But there hasn't been a break in the intensity over that whole movement. Third movement of the Sonata in D minor, sometimes called The Tempest, Opus 31, number 2 of Ludwig van Beethoven. Arthur Schnabel gave us that performance with an almost demented kind of fury. He has it just barely in control, but there's so much energy in there. You know, it just occurred to me that if you move from D minor in that piece to A minor and slowed it down a lot, yep, you might almost get the Fur-Elisa. So the finale of The Tempest is Fur-Elisa on steroids. But talk about music on steroids. Let's have a look at the Waldstein Sonata, which comes just 2 years later, 1804. Dedicated to Count Waldstein, who was not only a patron of Beethoven, but a close personal friend going back to his time in Bonn. By this time, Beethoven is inventing a new kind of harmonic language. Well, the first chord is C major. That's not so unusual. Nor is it even this, moving up to here. But then you would expect that, having gone to G major, to stay there for a while. Instead, he drops down to B flat major. That is rather unheard of in 1804. Not so strange to us, because Sibelius does stuff like that all the time. So that's the opening language, around C. Before long, Beethoven moves to a second tune, which is usually in the dominant. But not here. He moves up to... hear what that is? E major. Right at this period, around 1804, 5, 6, 7... Beethoven falls in love with moving not from tonic to dominant for C major to G major, but from tonic to the median, E major. Surprising and wonderful. Here's the first movement of the Waldstein Sonata, Arthur Schnabel.

wonderful, joyous music, the first movement of Beethoven's Waldstein Sonata. And we are firmly in C major. And Beethoven even obeys the rules this little bit. Funny thing, when we talk about rules and sonata form in particular, none of these things existed until after Beethoven and Mozart and Haydn had created all of this body of music. And theorists laid down some rules so that they could talk about it in class. One of the ideas that's very important in sonata form, though, is that you have to get back to your home key. So remember when I said that Beethoven had a second tune in E major, and that was unusual? Well, here it is, just before the end, and he's made it all the way back home to C major, and it's also in rather a low range. Ah, there we are. So Beethoven, at least through Opus 53, the Waldstein Sonata, is obeying something that later on came to be called sonata form. We're going to hear the final two movements of Waldstein Sonata in just a moment, but first I have to remind anyone who may have just tuned in that you're tuned in to Exploring Music, and we're listening to Beethoven sonatas all week long, thanks to Tim Page's suggestion. Write to us, tell us how you like these pieces, and tell us what's your favorite of the Beethoven sonatas. Write to us via our website, exploringmusic.org. So Beethoven was sort of vaguely playing within the rules in the Waldstein Sonata. He did go to the mediate instead of the dominant, which is to say, instead of G major, he went to E major. Nice bright key in the middle of that piece. For the second movement of the Waldstein Sonata is an introduction. Actually, he writes it in Italian, Introduzione. It's a slow piece, Adagio Molto, kind of around F major, at least for a minute. It starts like... I'm going to play this quicker than Schnabel will. And then it keeps yearning. What's it doing there? And it goes again. He's reaching for something and he can't quite get there until we get to the finale. And then it's gorgeously, joyously in C major all the way. Here are the final two movements of the Waldstein Sonata of Beethoven as performed by Arthur Schnabel, recording made all the way back in 1932.

He almost lets the piece die away. And then, no, we need a triumphant conclusion. And certainly that was a triumphant performance from Arthur Schnabel. The final two movements of the Waldstein Sonata, Beethoven, music composed in 1804. And now we're going to move along just one more year to a really mysterious sounding sonata with a wonderful name, Appassionata. This is the sonata number 23, opus 57. It's dedicated to a close friend, a pupil, actually, of Beethoven, a woman who sort of watched out for him. And believe me, he needed somebody watching out for him. So this sonata is dedicated to the Countess Francesca von Brunswick, his pupil in Vienna, early years of the 18th century. This piece is in F minor. You know right away. It starts with a tune two octaves apart. That's F minor. Up here where you can hear it very easily. F, A flat. That's his tune. That's C major. Okay, let's see what we got. F minor to the dominant C major. What should come next? I guess this. But that's not what we get. Remember, here's where we started. On C. Now Beethoven goes up half a step to D flat. Wow, that is from outer space in 1805. This is a fantastic sonata. Let's listen to the first movement, marked Allegro assai, which is very fast, even though it starts very softly. It won't stay soft too much longer. Here is Arthur Schnabel.

That performance is at once utterly fierce and yet sort of noble at the same time. Arthur Schnabel playing the first movement of the Appassionata Sonata, Opus 57, F minor sonata of Ludwig van Beethoven. That's all the time we have for Beethoven sonatas for today. In tomorrow's program, we're going to start with a couple of gentle sonatas in contrast to this heaven-storming Appassionata movement that we just heard. But then we're moving on to the biggest sonata of Beethoven, the Mount Everest of Beethoven sonatas, the Hammerklavier. So I hope you can join us tomorrow. And I hope you give yourself a little more time right now. This is a great radio station. Take advantage of it. Just stay tuned for a little bit. I'll see you tomorrow.

0: Exploring Music is produced by Sydney Gillard at WFMT in Chicago and produced and engineered by Bill Sigmund at Digital Island Studios here in New York City. Our production assistants are Ella Pinsloop, Eric Opland, Adela Skoronsky, and Weston Williams. Rebecca Neistat is the WFMT production and syndication manager. 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I'm Bill McLaughlin. 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
5: This is Bird Note. What a lovely song! The very sound of spring. A mellow, burbled refrain from the edge of a meadow. A shimmer of blue against the still wintry landscape confirms our eager hope. An eastern bluebird has just returned north. A male bluebird stands atop a wooden nest box attached to a fence post. He's an eastern bluebird, a small thrush, and he gleams deep blue with a rusty orange breast. The bluebird's song and his alert presence assert his claim to this territory. But an intruder, a tree swallow, dives toward the nest box. With a rough chatter and raised wings, the bluebird warns the swallow away. Bluebirds rely on nest boxes. In the mid-20th century, their numbers in the Northeast declined to the lowest level ever, due largely to nesting competition from non-native starlings and house sparrows. Conservation groups stepped up, setting out bluebird trails of nest boxes built just right for these beautiful birds. Eastern bluebirds have rebounded, and we can still count on them to welcome the arrival of spring. This episode is brought to you by Wild Delight Bird Food, which aims to support wild bird populations with clean, nutritious ingredients in every blend. 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

three brass ensembles to get us started off. We heard the Canadian Brass with Claudio Monteverdi's Introit to the Vespers of 1610. After that, we heard the Elizabethan Dance Suite. From that, we heard the Jig by Anthony Holborn. That was the Umpire Brass with Rolf Smedvig on the trumpet. And then we heard the Philip Jones Brass Ensemble with music by Henry VIII of England. That was Pastime with Good Company. Good afternoon. Welcome to Afternoon Classics. I'm Brad Cresswell. Glad to be with you on this Wednesday afternoon. We continue with some chamber music by Mauro Giuliani. This is his Grand Duo Concertante, Opus 85. We'll hear flutist Nora Schulman and guitarist Norbert Kraft.

Flutist Nora Schumann with guitarist Norbert Kraft. We heard the Grand Duo Concertante by Mauro Giuliani. A concert waltz for you now. This is Winter Storms or Winterstürme, one of the waltzes of Julius Fusik. 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

Winterstürme or Winter Storms, a concert waltz by Julius Fusik. We heard the Czech Philharmonic Orchestra, directed by Václav Neumann. We'll finish out this hour with music by Marc-Antoine Charpentier, his Suite for Strings. 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

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In today's weather, partly sunny skies, a high in the low 80s, partly cloudy tonight, a low right around 57. For Thursday, tomorrow, sunny skies, a high near 73, and then on Friday, sunny with a high near 80. 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

I'm Fritz Byers, the host of Jazz Spectrum. I began Jazz Spectrum in April 1989. My oldest daughter was 1 year old. I'd never spoken on the radio before, and I was just near the start of a renewed interest in jazz, an interest that has deepened over the 37 years of the show and taken me into music and friendships I could not have predicted. Many things have changed in the world and here at FM 91, but the through line is the station's commitment to providing its listeners with an unrivaled range and depth of programming. I've had a wonderful time all these years, and I hope you've enjoyed the music. Let's keep swinging together, and congratulations to FM 91 on its 50th anniversary.

Your 2 o'clock shuffle for this Wednesday afternoon. We began with Chopsticks, or the Chop Waltz, by Euphemia Allen, written when she was just 16 years of age. She published it under a pseudonym. We heard the pianist Long Long in that performance. That was followed by Johann Sebastian Bach's Cantata number 208, Sheep May Safely Graze. That was cellist Yo-Yo Ma with the Amsterdam Baroque Orchestra, directed by Tone Koopman. And after that, we heard the very familiar Largo al Factotum. That is the introduction aria of The Barber of Seville by Gioachino Rossini. We heard the Netherlands Wind Ensemble in that performance. We turn now to François Devian for the first of two, I believe, clarinet sonatas that he wrote. This is Wong Kak Kim and his wife, Grace Choi, as a piano here on FM 91.

Clarinet Sonata No. 1 in C Major by François Devien. We heard clarinetist Wan Kok Kim with Grace Choi at the piano here on FM 91. Music of American composer Arthur Foote is up next. This is The Air and the Gavotte from Serenade, his Opus 25. This is the Seattle Symphony under Gerard Schwartz on FM 91.

The Seattle Symphony under Gerard Schwartz. We heard the air and gavotte from the Serenade Opus 25 of Arthur Foote. We'll finish up with the composer Percy Aldrich Granger and his Lincolnshire Posy. 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

Lincolnshire Posy, which makes use of some traditional tunes from the area of England known as Lincolnshire, is gathered into a posy, like a flower arrangement, these folk songs. That's music by Percy Aldrich Granger from the United States Air Force Band, directed by Lowell Graham. In our weather for tonight, partly cloudy, a low around 57, sunny on Thursday, tomorrow a high near 73, and for Friday, sunny skies with a high near 80. 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
1: Gretchen DeBecker.
0: No Matt Killam today.
1: I know, it should be a good show.
0: yeah, Matt said it's going to be the best show we've ever had.
1: Yes.
0: You know, I don't know. I like the dynamic of all three of
1: Me
0: us.
1: Too.
0: And so he is missed already this quickly into the program.
1: that does not bode well for me.
0: No, it'll be, I miss you too when you're gone, Gretchen.
1: Okay, good. Thank you.
0: That's true. It's Wellness Wednesday.
1: It is.
0: Presented by our friends at WorkSpring. We've got a jam-packed show. We're going to talk about a lot of different topics. We'll inevitably touch on mental health and wellness. Mm-hmm. And so we've got Michelle Blue mm-hmm. is going to be joining us. We've got Jillian Cowell from Waterville Primary is going to be joining us as well. And then we've got two people that I really enjoy them, and I'm excited about the conversation. Father Jeff Rose, Father Joe Newman from St. Francis, the outgoing and incoming presidents of that school, talking about leadership transitions, succession planning, something that I think the nonprofit space doesn't do very well.
1: Right.
0: And so I'm excited to hear kind of the origin of some of that and what this empowers St. Francis to be able to do. They're doing some incredible things, just broke ground on a new facility.
1: And so I didn't know that.
0: We'll hear all of that. Yeah, they've got a big new athletic facility.
1: In the back there?
0: Going to the back.
1: Nice.
0: Correct. So that'll be great. Excited to hear more about that. It is Wellness Wednesday.
1: It is.
0: I do want to talk. We're not supposed to, as part of public media, endorse products or services or businesses. But
1: you're going to anyway?
0: I'm going to anyway because it's on its way out. And I am heartbroken for our community. My beloved pharmacy.
1: Oh, yeah.
0: Westgate Family Pharmacy announced that they are closing, as inevitably happens, right? When you've got a small business at Cricket West, mm-hmm. a small business owner that wants and deserves to retire.
1: Right.
0: You've
1: talked about her before and how meaningful she is to you. And your family, how attentive she was. I've never been there, so I don't know. What
0: Najwa,
1: is her name?
0: Najwa, the pharmacist there, uh-huh. is just an incredible human being. I've had my own share of health challenges we've talked about on this show. And there are very few healthcare professionals that I believe actually care about me and my family. The second time I walked in the door, she greeted me by name. I walked in with my wife, who she'd never met, and she greeted my wife by name. She knows the kids.
1: Is she stalking you online, do you think?
0: Maybe. I mean, sure. Great.
1: But hey, that's
0: homework.
1: Customer service.
0: I love it. I loved every minute of it. And so I think it's when I saw the announcement they were closing, it was a reminder how important it is to choose local. And we've, you know, this show is about highlighting great people doing great things, making our community better. And I just shout out to Najwa and the team. Westgate Family Pharmacy have certainly done that. They've made our community and our neighborhood better. And it's a reminder to me that as I think about, you know, all of the places that I could have championed them more.
1: Right.
0: And again, this is a decision for her based on time, not based on anything else.
1: Success rate,
0: but it's like,
1: right.
0: Man, I would love to see that stay in.
1: Yeah.
0: In Cricket West. And we'll see what comes into that space and what the community needs next. So, all right, let's take a break.
1: Okay.
0: When we come back, we will kick off Wellness Wednesday and we will welcome in.
1: Easy
0: for me to say.
1: Yes.
0: Michelle Blue. We'll take a break. We'll be right back on the 419, powered by WGTE.
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3: 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Thank you.
0: Welcome back into the 419, powered by WGTE. It's Wellness Wednesday. 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We're joined now by Michelle Blue. And I am going to, I wrote it down and I can't read my own handwriting, licensed independent
4: clinical therapist.
0: Yes. I was like, there's words in there.
4: You got it.
0: I'm not smart enough to know how to say your title, let alone to know what that even means.
1: And in fact, he needs your services.
4: Uh-oh.
1: Yeah.
0: Oh, I mean, we
5: She's
0: all do.
5: Telling
1: yes,
5: on
1: that's true. We all
0: need a therapist.
4: Absolutely.
0: You're with Harbor.
4: Yes.
0: Talk to me about what is your role. What does all of that alphabet soup mean?
4: Yeah. So I am a licensed independent clinical therapist, as Kevin mentioned, and I'm specializing in mental health. So what we do, we're from Lighthouse EAP, a subsidiary of Harbor. So not exactly Harbor General Pop, but more so we are contracted with over 125 companies here in the city to provide services to their employees.
1: Got it.
4: And, you know, the employer overall.
1: Okay. So, and would it be employers and their family members?
4: Absolutely.
1: Okay.
4: So we service any spouse or significant other in the home and any children in the home under the age of 26.
0: What are you finding is a common need or... I hate to say trend, but
4: yeah.
0: You know, what are you finding is the most common call you get or most common complaint that somebody has?
4: So I would say because we're partnered with a lot of companies for their workplace, a lot of stress in the workplace, right? We work with first responders. We work with healthcare agencies. We work with universities, just factories. I mean, you name it. So the bigger thing I would say is just stress in the workplace.
1: And that translates into children and families and then
4: absolutely.
1: Their school lives.
4: Absolutely.
1: So what is something that, what is a behavior that's exhibited or a sign that a parent might have about a need to talk to somebody in a child?
4: Yeah, so a lot of people think like mental health has to be severe, but it doesn't have to be. Sometimes, like for example, anxiety can present as like overthinking, being overwhelmed. It could be like ruminating. It could be being obsessive or compulsive about something. Even with depression, it doesn't have to mean that you're having a depressive episode, but it could be, hey, I have a lack of motivation. I don't feel like getting out of the bed. You might see kiddos, their grades start to drop or some uncanny behaviors that kind of come from them that you know, hey, like, you know, this is, something's changing here, right?
1: If you don't see something like that, is it a thing to have your child talk to someone preventive and
4: yes.
1: as a preventive measure?
4: Yes. So I think you hit the nail right on the head there. So with Lighthouse EAP being a subsidiary of Harbor, what we specialize in is preventative care. So much like if you would go to your primary care provider to make sure you're doing your routine visits to hopefully help you catch something before it materializes into something else, that's what we do with our counseling services. So the biggest thing that I like about our organization is you don't have to have a diagnosable issue. You can literally come in and talk to us about stress, right?
1: Mm-hmm.
4: Which is not
1: mm-hmm.
4: necessarily diagnosed in the DSM-5. So you don't have to have a diagnosable issue. We offer phone appointments, video appointments, in-person appointments to meet people where they are. And again, that benefit is free, given through parents and their employers down to the children.
0: Give me some like advice or tips for people that are trying to manage stress, that are trying to manage the chaos.
4: Yeah.
0: I in working with youth, I would always say that, you know, I describe kids as a popsicle stick, right? There's
4: mm-hmm.
0: more pressure to fail, more pressure to succeed
4: yes.
0: on either end. And when you put that much pressure on something, it inevitably will snap.
4: Yeah.
0: What's the advice you have for parents yeah. and for kids to manage that stress?
4: Yeah, I would say first and foremost, when you think about who you are as a person, go back to the root, right? So consider what your values are and then make sure that your behavior, your words, who you are as a person matches that value system. A lot of times, the biggest way we can understand that we're not necessarily doing what we need to do or that we're stressed is when we understand that, wait a minute, what I'm saying and doing is different than what my belief system is. So I would say have the parents check in with the kiddos and like talk about what our value systems are, what our standards and what our standards are and how do we hold ourselves accountable moving forward.
1: What's some data that you have as it relates
4: yeah.
1: to kids and families and sort of the current state that we're in?
4: Oh, you would be surprised.
1: Yeah.
4: But I did bring a few stats today,
1: mm-hmm.
4: if that's okay to share.
1: Yeah, sure.
4: So approximately 1 in 7 youth ages 10 through 19 globally experiences a mental health issue. For depression, nearly 1 in 5 U.S. teens had at least one major depressive episode in the past year, which is significant, right? Anxiety, over 20% of adolescents had a diagnosed anxiety or depression condition in 2023. Of course, we would be remiss to not mention suicide and risk with that. So suicide is the second leading cause of death among people aged 10 through 14, and 20% of high schoolers seriously considered suicide, with 9% attempting it in 2023. Girls and LGBTQ plus youth report significantly higher rates of sadness or hopelessness. And we're also seeing a trend in increase with comorbidity of mental health and substance use, specifically marijuana.
0: I know this is getting worse, right? And
4: yes.
0: So I guess my question is it getting worse because it's getting worse?
4: Mm.
0: Or is it getting worse because we're getting better at diagnosing and talking about it? I mean, what do you think that, why is that trend happening?
4: Yeah, Kevin, I think that's a good question. I think dually, right? Like, it's getting worse because more people are talking about it. It's not as taboo, right? So that means more people are being diagnosed. Also, it's getting worse because just with our socioeconomic climate, right? Like, there's a lot of stressors that are happening on the outside of people's four-walled homes and also in the inside. A lot of pressures, like you mentioned earlier.
0: Why is it important to seek help, right? I mean, the classic line I think about, you know, with my boys, it's like, toughen up, right?
4: Mm-hmm.
0: Like, you know, you got this, fight through it. Why is it important maybe a two-part question. Why is it important to get help? And what are the lines that sort of determine, like, now it's time to get help,
4: now,
0: right?
4: It's time.
0: It's made it past this point.
4: Yeah, I would say it's important to get help because you want to be well, right? And we know that not only does mental health impact us personally, it impacts everyone that we come in contact with. And I think that definite point of, like, saying, hey, I've got to do something at this point is when you start to see a noticeable, like, increase or decrease in your behaviors, right? So if you're more impulsive, if you are more argumentative or cynical, if you have an increase in lack of motivation, if your sleep or your appetite is disrupted, if your, you know, social life has changed, any of those key indicators would say, hey, it's time to check in with someone.
1: One of the taglines that Harbor uses and you have on some of the materials in front of you is support, not stigma.
4: Yes.
1: Because so many times a mental health diagnosis is considered by many to be not a disease, like not something it's a medical condition. If you had diabetes, you would take insulin. If you had cancer, you would get chemotherapy. But the stigma around a mental health diagnosis and the ability to take or not take medication, to engage in services or not, is a problem.
4: Yes, it is.
1: In schools, it's a problem in the community, it's a problem in families. Mm-hmm. So what is the message, either Harbor's message or your message, to people about the stigma and that this is not something that, if you have this diagnosis, it's not something that can be ignored.
4: That's right. Well, I would say for people, you're not alone, right? And I think that you've got to be brave and courageous to really check in with yourself and to know that even though society may stigmatize mental health, there are a lot of us out here that are willing to work with you and meet you right where you are. And as far as Harbor, we do our best in the community to make sure that we are meeting people where they're at and being able to honor them for who they are and for where they want to go in their lives.
0: We're talking with Michelle Blue with Harbor here on a Wellness Wednesday presented by WorkSpring. I'm thinking about you, right?
4: Yes.
0: And thinking about, you know, and I know that your job does not allow you to talk about yourself, but I think about you spend all day talking to people that are dealing with challenges, right? And some of them are big and some of them are small, but all of them are heavy.
4: Yes.
0: And then you're carrying all of these. What are your kind of self-care steps to make sure that you're not taking this home?
4: Absolutely. So as a clinical therapist, I have really good boundaries. I've learned to develop that over time to make sure that...
1: Now, what's that?
4: Let's talk about it, Gretchen.
0: You're laid out.
4: Are we still rolling?
1: Yeah, okay. Yeah, we are.
4: No. But boundaries are making sure that you're keeping yourself safe mentally, physically, emotionally, making sure that you are fully present in that session with that client, but making sure that, like for me, I make sure I take a few moments between sessions to kind of unpack some stuff, unwind. We have an excellent team there at Lighthouse EAP, so we're able to consult and debrief if we need to. When I go home, I'm making sure that, contrary to popular belief, I don't want to talk when I get home.
1: Yeah.
4: Or I'm tuning out of the TV, like I'm shutting everything down, and I'm very intentional with quiet time when I come home. I also like to be by the water. I think that's very relaxing.
1: Mm-hmm.
4: So we're missing Matt because I would have talked to him about the Metro Parts, but lots of other things that I do that are like, what's the term? It's like it's sensitivity, but it's like low involvement, right? So like it we're always thinking critically every day, all day. But when you come home, you want to have like low involvement activities to make sure that you're caring for yourself well.
1: Do you
0: my
1: watch
0: wife and
1: the
0: I do brainless TV?
1: Yeah.
0: I mean, that's our thing.
1: Yeah,
0: at the end of the day,
1: true.
0: It's like, I want to watch a show that we don't have to think about too much.
4: That's right. That's
1: do you
4: right.
1: Mindless. Watch the show Couples Therapy?
4: You know, I've seen clips of it on social media, but I've not tuned in.
1: It's a good show. At least I think it's a good show. I don't know how realistic it is. But one of the things that's interesting to me about what they portray on the show is exactly what you just talked about, what she does in between the sessions.
4: Yes.
1: She sits and sort of, you can see it, you know,
4: you
1: centering herself.
4: Yep.
1: She looks at her notes.
4: That's right.
1: She has a dog in there that her dog that she, you know, that she pets. And
4: that's
1: she sort of, it's just sort of an interesting representation of what you were just talking about.
4: Yeah.
1: How bad is social media for young people?
4: It is terrible.
1: I don't mean to like give you the answer in the question, but if you could wave a magic wand and make a policy in this country about social media for the benefit of your clients, what would it be?
4: I would say to only friend people that you know or people that you might look up to. So be mindful of who your circle is and the things that they're doing. I would also put a time limit on how long you're on social media, because then we can get into the whole thing of doom scrolling and then exposing yourself to adverse events, which can also increase mental health issues. I would also say to be mindful of the comparison, right, of yourself to other people, because social media is very easily to do that. So I would say kind of reel back a little bit on that.
1: Are you seeing anything in the people that you are treating and talking to about the thing that concerns me a lot about it is just the exposure.
4: Yes.
1: I mean, I'm 56 years old. The stuff that's on social media now that I know my nieces look at is something that I wouldn't have seen for like 10 years till I was 10 years older than they currently are.
4: Yeah.
1: And the exposure to that and being able to look up stuff, to me, is alarming.
4: It is. It's kind of like how some people will say, oh, I don't want to be Dr. Google. It's like when you go to your primary care, you're like, hey, oh, I did a sneeze or I did a cough. Now, like, I have the worst case scenario, right? We're automatically jumping there based off of all the research that we
0: WebMD
4: can do.
0: WebMD will always take you to cancer.
1: Oh, that's right.
4: I'm telling
0: time.
4: You. Yeah. You're going there.
0: Like, I have a splinter. I have a splinter. It's not cancer.
4: You have a common cold,
1: you
4: right?
1: You never know.
4: So with social media and mental health, it's the same way, right? So a lot of people get on social media. I know TikTok is really big at that. Like, a lot of people are self-diagnosing themselves. We've got to be very careful and make sure you see a professional to really check in with you and what's going on.
0: So you guys have got an event coming up later this summer, July 18th. Talk to me about what is happening. What is the Harbor Walk for Hope?
4: Yes. So Harbor Walk for Hope is very similar to the NAMI event that just passed, but basically it's a community event that helps to bring awareness to mental health. It also offers a lot of community resources. Free, right? No cost. So I would just say everyone come on out, support the organization, but more so mental health, which is the overarching term. It's on July 18th. It's from 10 to 1, rain or shine, and it's going to be at the Ribbon at Glass City Metro Parks, 1521 Front Street, Toledo, Ohio. Lots of activities, music, and fun.
0: If you could give people, again, we'll go back to your magic wand, right? Give people some advice, a change to their daily routine, something that will improve their mental health.
4: Yeah.
0: What is the thing that you would recommend for your clients and for our viewers and listeners?
4: I would say that everything starts in the morning time. So really pay attention to whatever your morning routine is. And typically the mental health concerns kind of come as a result of that. If you're jumping on the phone first thing, and if it's not like news related or research related, you have to be wary of that because that sets the tone for your overall day. So maybe do some grounding activities, some deep breathing, some stretching, getting the blood flowing, tune into things that really center you, that are important to you. I would say start it off in the morning.
1: One of the things I've noticed recently with my friend group and just in general is people trying to find real things.
4: Yes.
1: So some people refer to it as touching grass, but like,
4: hugging a tree. Yeah.
1: Away from the social media stuff to things that like talking to someone.
4: That's right.
1: Face to face. Is that part of counseling or therapy?
4: Yes.
1: That, yeah.
4: We have a lot of individuals who suffer from anxiety, and I think the pandemic really did a number on a lot of people, and a lot of people are experiencing the concern with coming outside of the home. So even in the office, like, that's exposure therapy for some to be face-to-face with a clinician to kind of talk through their anxious thoughts, right? So I believe social interaction is key. We have to expose ourselves to different cultures, different people, different personalities to be able to really challenge our inner self and to grow.
0: We're talking with Michelle Blue with Harbor.
4: Yes.
0: Thank you so much.
4: How many times
0: a day do you say, and how does that make you feel?
4: All day, every day.
0: All right.
1: Well, you made us feel very smart, so thank you for
4: being
1: here.
4: Thank you.
0: Michelle, thank you so much for joining us. We're going to take a break. When we come back, Jillian Cowell from Waterville Primary will join us. We'll talk a little bit more about mental health and kids. It's the 419, yes, powered by WGTE.
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4: I'm Donnie Miller, and welcome to The Point.
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0: 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With Matt Killam, Gretchen DeBacker, I'm Kevin Mullen. What can people expect on the show?
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0: Welcome back into the 419. It's Wellness Wednesday presented by WorkSpring. We're joined now by Jillian Cowell, a school counselor with Waterville Primary. Uh-huh. Thank you so much for being here.
12: Thank you.
0: You are on the front lines of this every single day. We were talking about, you know, mental health in kids. I guess what does a typical day look like for you as a school counselor? And then let's talk about let's talk about what's going on with kids.
12: Sure. So a typical day is pretty variable, but school counseling programming is presented typically in three, and then I consider a fourth one, domains or avenues. So classroom counseling lessons are scheduled throughout the year, so I do visit classrooms frequently. And then small group counseling, which is provided to, and it's separate from like clinical level counseling. Mm-hmm, mm-hmm. Small group counseling, really we like target specific areas, usually related to some kind of executive functioning skill or social emotional learning skill. So coping skills would be a good one for anxiety. We call it, at my school, we call it Worry Warriors Group. And it's just, those are learning groups where students practice different skills in more of a smaller, but still somewhat controlled setting, or monitored setting. And then also individual counseling, which is, again, separate from clinical level counseling, so not quite as intense, more like regularly scheduled or as needed check-ins, I would say more accurately
1: so
12: describes that.
1: Not quite what a teacher would do, but not also what a clinical therapist would do. So you're sort of the
12: in between
1: those two.
12: Correct.
1: Does that make sense?
12: Yeah. Okay. So more intensive intervention than what the classroom teacher can provide,
1: right.
12: Particularly associated with like mental health concerns.
1: Mm-hmm.
12: And then not at the level of clinical counseling support yet.
0: You mentioned social emotional. Mm-hmm. That is a term that I don't believe was used when I was in school.
12: Yeah.
0: It has, you know.
1: And it shows.
0: Well, yeah, no, I would not be described as having high social emotional learning.
12: Yeah. Probably for not just you.
0: Yeah. What is that, and kind of why is that important as a key component of education today?
12: Sure. So there's actually social emotional learning standards in the state of Ohio that we are required to teach and support students with. And those are broken up by grade bands. So K to 2, and then I think it's 3 to 5. So in my building, we have kindergarten through fourth grade students.
1: Mm-hmm.
12: So I guess I'll be kind of focused on them. And I think the biggest importance that I see with developing those skills, so often they are viewed as skills that are like family, related to family values, like how to be like a good friend or how to be like supportive or how to prioritize or make decisions, things like that, make really good decisions. So historically that was family, that was taught by the family, and it still is today, but we also know that not every child is getting that support at home. So having that foundation in schools where every child has access to at least basic level knowledge, like being able to communicate using feelings vocabulary, is really important. And not
1: showing empathy, like those kinds of things. So give an example of how that manifests itself. If you're in a classroom and you're going into a classroom, what would be like a lesson that you would do to support social emotional development?
12: Sure. So we use a specific program called Sources of Strength, which is also on the State of Ohio ODU website. Mm-hmm. But that is, it kind of breaks down like your life into 8 different components. So, and how I kind of introduce it to the kids, even as early as like kindergarten and first grade, they kind of understand that, you know, what we know about life is that we have these 8 different areas, but we know that things are not going to always be going well in these 8 different areas. So sometimes what seems easier is giving up or like quitting. And then we talk about the problem with making choices like that, or the problem with not knowing how to push through challenges, is that it really is limiting to not only like the child's ability to be successful academically, but also socially. Mm-hmm. So working out problems with friends is a difficult skill. It's not an enjoyable thing to do. But we know that no one person is going to be in agreement with us 100% of the time. So that is a skill that's important so that we don't end up quitting, giving up, losing friends, and then not knowing how to work through these issues, which are going to present themselves all the time.
1: It seems like such a complex problem, right, to try and address. Because if you're talking to a little 6-year-old, a first grader, and they learn about, let's just say, empathy or trying to work something out with friends, and then they go home and they don't see that or they don't experience it, that must be then confusing to them. So do you also work with parents on this type of sort of education or training, or is it just, are you simply trying to reinforce it in the school environment with the kids?
12: So a lot of elementary school counseling in particular, a lot of that is working with families too. Mm-hmm. And those are kind of, the way that I work with families is kind of on a, I guess, a tiered basis. So kind of like my programming is presented, whole school, classroom, small group, and individual. That's kind of how my family communication works as well. What I find mostly with the families that I communicate with individually that is really helpful is just sharing my own experience with similar issues. Mm-hmm. So I have like always had pretty intense anxiety from the time I was little. So when, you know, that shows up in an elementary student in my building, that looks a lot like perfectionism. And it looks just like we want to do everything right and like hyper-focusing on things that we really should just tell them, those don't matter. Why are you worried about that? Why are you stressing about that?
1: Right.
12: Those are very real stressors. So yes, we need to teach the child to move past those and be able to cope and move on productively, but also we do need to support that feeling
1: is real.
12: Is real and legitimate. And I'm going to try to avoid using the word normal, but it is not unique to that child. That's not the only child experiencing those feelings.
0: What advice do you have for parents that, you know, I think about my own kids, you know, my firstborn is, we're teaching her what type A is, and she is very type A, right? And she's incredibly talented, does mm-hmm. very well in school. I so badly want her to get a C on something mm-hmm. now.
1: I can teach her that.
0: Right?
1: Yeah.
0: No, I know. I was very good at that. But she's a perfectionist, right? And mm-hmm. so what can I do? What can other parents do to help break down some of that pressure to be perfect and help kids regulate? Because when my daughter stressed, me saying, this isn't something worth stressing about,
1: doesn't work.
0: Apparently isn't helpful.
1: Yeah. That's like saying calm down to your wife.
12: I know.
0: Wait, I'm not supposed to do that?
1: No, Kevin.
0: Oh,
1: see? You need to get Michelle back out here.
0: All right,
1: she can help
0: on.
1: You.
0: Yeah. All right, Michelle, come on.
12: So, go ahead.
0: Advice for parents.
12: I guess what I have found that, and it, in my role, like starting out as a new school counselor, this was not something that I was good at by any means, but kind of naturally as... I kind of was assessing what approaches worked and what approaches were not as well received, especially by families too. What I think works is to communicate with children like they're what they are, little people. Mm-hmm. So they're just like telling them how things are, I guess, just being really honest. That doesn't mean that you need to go into, you know, graphic detail about every single way that this problem, whatever it is, can manifest. But just having like open and honest communications, like for example, this was not with a small child, but this was like a newer colleague that is just starting out. I was just like, you know, I wish I could fast forward your brain 10 years because I know that this is very stressful for you right now as a new professional, but 10 years from now, you will not believe that this caused you stress at this moment. So we kind of just work towards like establishing trust and rapport and then maybe some encouragement that like in the future that'll they'll figure it out or it won't seem quite so big as it does right now. So some of these big, big stressors that feel very big in the moment are temporary.
1: Yeah.
12: And you can get through. Move on. Yes.
1: How
12: absolutely.
1: Do you? How did you get into this line of work? And how long have you been at this school?
12: So this is the only school I've been a school counselor in. This is my, I think, 13th or 14th year.
1: Okay.
12: But I kind of fell into it. So I have a psychology degree, a bachelor's of arts in psychology, and then I didn't know what to do with that. And you kind of need further education to do anything like related. So a friend of mine was starting her master's program in school counseling and I was like, maybe I would like that.
1: Yeah.
12: Honestly, I thought the schedule sounded kind of nice.
1: Yeah, sounds good.
12: But I fell into it and it just happened to be really aligned with like my personal skill set and my values also.
0: What you know, I guess talk to me about like childhood, kind of what did your parents do? What got you kind of wired to want to be in a school environment? Obviously, the allure of the mm-hmm. summers is helpful, but the reality is it's stressful.
12: Oh, absolutely.
0: 10 months out of the mm-hmm. year.
12: Absolutely. And yeah, summers are not quite as extensive as 2 months either. So that can be like a little condensed. But my parents both are, well, my dad was the first in his family to be college educated. My mom's family, that was a huge focus area for them. So they really encouraged all of us. I have four siblings. They encouraged all of us to pursue college degrees. So that was a real value and priority in my family. They are not educators. Neither of my parents are educators. But the value of like kind of supporting each other and working together and building community and roots that you can then depend on later on was like very much instilled in me from my childhood. So that could have contributed. I think that there's probably multiple factors that led to me ending up in education. But I can't really pinpoint just one or the other. It kind of just fell into place.
0: We're talking with Jillian Cowell with Waterville Primary. What's your favorite part of your job now?
12: It's a very, people work thankless jobs. This is not a thankless job. So I am overly appreciated, overly thanked. Like sometimes I feel like it's not necessarily deserving.
1: Well, that's very nice.
12: Yeah. So, but really what is beneficial is being able to see the changes in the growth and the meaningful progress forward that these kids can make with the support of their families and the support of their school. So just kind of promoting collaboration, and really our school's theme is like, we're better together, which for the last couple of years, that's what we've been focused on. And it really is like literally true. We need each other. So that's, I guess, the best part of my job is seeing that all
1: come
12: together.
1: I'm so happy that you're appreciated. What is something that you, so much focus now is on the 0 to 5 space. And I know that as a school counselor, you don't deal with 0 to 5-year-olds, but or 4-year-olds. What's something that parents or grandparents are can be doing with their kids, if you know, in that time frame to get them ready? What would be a priority to get them ready to be a positive influence in the school environment, to be able to adapt to it once they get there?
12: So I'm going to say just like using emotion language, feeling language. I have started this year, when I speak specifically about feelings, our students will give us the answer like most people, most kids will say good feelings and bad feelings. And I always say that's a really nitpicky way to describe that. I'm really nitpicky about that because not things are going to happen that are going to make us feel sad or angry or worried. And if we call those feelings bad feelings, that that can kind of make me feel like if I feel sad or if I feel worried that I am making a bad choice, which is not accurate. So it's really, really important. And this is taught and then corrected. Probably everyone in my building is very tired of hearing me say that, that feelings are not good or bad, but we call the feelings that we like having comfortable feelings, and then the feelings that are not, we don't like to have, are not as enjoyable or uncomfortable feelings. So
1: that's
12: smart. Just really maybe normalizing, communicating about emotions and big feelings or little feelings, and then how do we move past those? So do we take some deep breaths? Do we take a break and do something different for a while? Like shift our focus a little bit? Do we talk about it? What is going to help us move from this place of elevated, heightened emotion to a place where we're calm and focused and able to do our best?
1: So amazing. Thank you so much for being here and sharing that information for us on Wellness Wednesday.
0: I love it.
1: Yeah,
0: I
1: me
0: love
1: too.
0: It. We, in my household, we don't have good words and bad words. We have adult words.
1: Oh.
0: And very different.
12: Yes.
0: Very
12: I
0: different.
12: Mean,
0: yeah.
12: It sounds like same
1: you, need
12: idea.
1: To, you need to move in with, you need to move in with the Mullen family.
0: I need all the help I can get.
12: It's okay. So. I don't think you need it from me as a parent.
0: Thank you so much for joining us.
12: Thank
0: We're
12: going
0: to take a break. When we come back, we'll be joined by Father Jeff Rose and Father Joe Newman from St. Francis de Sales School. It's the 419, powered by WGTE.
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0: Welcome back into the 419, powered by WGTE. It's a Wellness Wednesday presented by WorkSpring. We were talking about mental health in kids, and I'm sure we'll probably touch on that topic with our next guest as well. But we're also talking about leadership transitions We have Father Jeff Rose, Father Joe Newman, some from St. Francis. Thank you so much for joining us.
15: Hey, great to be with you.
16: Thanks, Kevin. Thank you.
0: So you are the current president, yep. And then you got to come in and clean up all of his mess as the next president.
16: That's the role. You got it right.
0: Yeah, okay. Yeah. Perfect. Father Rose, how long have you been at St. Francis?
15: This is my 13th year, my 11th as president. And Joe and I came in, he had done a couple, a year maybe, in the early aughts, as we can now say. And then we both started in that fall of 13. And then we both worn many hats. So at one point he was vice president as I was president. Then he is currently our provincial superior. So now he's over top. You know, he's technically my boss. And then, yeah.
0: So it's your fault.
12: So that's how we got the job.
0: Yeah. That's right. And then, Joe, so you came in, obviously, in a couple different roles. But talk to me about kind of your leadership transition and about the, kind of the importance of what you guys are doing organizationally to be able to say, hey, this is our next president. I'm really, like we talked about it in the intro to the show, nonprofits do such a bad job of succession planning.
16: Right.
0: And preparing the next generation of leader and thinking. So I'm curious, how long ago was this? Maybe I'll start with you, Father Rose. Mm-hmm. How long ago were you looking at Father Joe saying, oh, I think this is our next president.
15: I think when we, as a school, named him as vice president, it was with the thought that he would be next president. And so then, sort of an action of the Holy Spirit that we elected him the provincial superior, that kind of changed that plan. And then another change within the oblates, I think, made it more obvious to us that, no, I think, you know, this was always the plan. So, but you're right. I mean, when I came in, Father O did the job for 37 years. I was in third grade when he started as president. I'm 55. So, you know, that the school spent money and intentionally made it part of a strategic plan to say, this is critical. And you're right. We've seen many organizations, great organizations, fumble that handoff. And that's a shame.
1: Can we be clear about what the role of president is? You're president of the school, but then there's also the oblates. So these are two separate, which is the priests that run the school. Mm-hmm. And then there's a principal of the school, I'm assuming, or is the principal considered the president at St. Francis?
15: I always say the president is CEO and the principal is COO, right? So John Hall, our principal, just, you know, graduate, great guy, but, you know, so he's in the contracts and he's into curriculum planning. And I or Joe can be a part of those meetings basically as they see fit. But so I think the president is, you know, the chief spiritual officer, chief discipling officer, you know, really making sure we continue the charism and the spirit of the school.
16: Right. The oblates are, you know, the religious order that staffs and supports the mission at St. Francis. And one of the wonderful things we're able to do is when we look at the positions that are so important to us, the president or even down to our teachers, we get together as a community and we say, okay, who is best suited for this? Mm-hmm. So it's not so much a promotion, but it is a ministry. Mm-hmm. And it comes first from community, and then we work with the board and others to make sure that what we think is right is right. But that's one of the differences in a religious community as opposed to just a standalone school.
1: And we talk a little bit about sort of the geography of St. Francis. You're right there, for those that don't know, on the corner of Bancroft and Parkside. Mm-hmm. You are running JZU now, too?
15: Right.
16: Yes.
1: Okay. So you have the JZU Elementary School, the JZU Church. Yep. There's that athletic field there on the corner, and then the St. Francis High School. Yep. What else about the facilities are there on that campus?
15: Well, actually, you go a little bit further south there in Parkside, the Visitation Monastery, right?
1: Okay.
15: So that's the religious
1: right.
15: congregation that Francis de Sales and Jane de Chantal
1: started. I remember
15: started.
1: My brother would go there to serve the masses at like 5 a.m. or whatever.
15: That's right.
1: With my dad complaining the whole time that he had to drive him. But anyway, so you had that all the way down Parkside then.
15: A Salesian corner, we like to say.
1: Okay.
15: Yeah.
0: I guess, Father, I want to go back to kind of you, like the moment you realized, like, this is a path you want to be on. I know I've talked to friends that are priests, and I ask, you know, I'd always ask the question, what's the hardest vow to keep? And inevitably, I'm going into this as an immature, you know, guy thinking I know what the answer is. But the answer every single time has been obedience.
16: Obedience. Yes.
0: When did you realize this was something you wanted, and what did that path look like for you?
16: Yes. So I'm from Toledo. I went to St. Francis. I've known the oblates of St. Francis de Sales my entire life, because I went to Christ the King. Father Ron Olszewski was there since I was there. And I would have to say that at the end of college, And Father Rose and I speak to people about this all the time. At the end of college, God presented a lot of options. I was studying biology at the time, and God said, you know, do you want to pursue biology? Do you want to go into medicine? Or do you want to try this religious life route? And I looked at all those options, and God said, all of those are good, but you get to choose. And I think that freedom of choice and where do you want to go with your life and what do you want to try first makes that decision all more powerful. With the vow of obedience, you know, we take poverty, chastity, obedience. As provincial, I give out obediences. I can tell you it's more difficult to give an obedience than receive one.
1: Yeah.
16: Because you feel really humbled by having to give such direction. Yeah.
0: Yeah. What, you guys just broke ground on what's going to be a beautiful new facility at the back of campus.
15: The side, really,
0: Talk to me about what that's going to be.
15: So it's approaching our 75th anniversary in 2030, and we had just looked at, like, we have a space issue. It's a real premium for us. When we added 7th and 8th grade, those have exploded in growth. There were 23 students in the first year. It's over 115 now. And so we wanted to do you really get one bite at the apple. So this facility, well, primarily athletics in terms of the new building, frees up all kinds of space in the internal building for classrooms and dedicated space for performing arts. Our musical is just such
12: best.
15: A powerful program.
12: Yes.
15: And so they've never had a dedicated space. They've never complained about it, you know. Just that opportunity to say, all right, for our 75th anniversary, how do we really ensure we're a school of destination? You know, we see ourselves as an anchor institution, and, that's what's driving that strategic plan. And so, it's a big building. As they carved out the footprint, you're like, ooh, this is big.
12: It is.

0: about Catholic education today?
1: I think you can look at it two ways. Why is it important for Catholics? But why is it important for Toledo or for any community? And I say that as a guy that grew up in Adrian, where there really aren't Catholic schools, or at least I was born in 70. Adrian Catholic Central closed the year I was born. But so I think for Catholics, obviously, in terms of their faith development and formation, I think it's kind of the slam dunk. But I think for the larger community, what's important is the identities. You know, sometimes people joke like, sorry, Father, my son went to St. John's. My answer is always the same. Sorry. Isn't it awesome that Toledo has so many wonderful Catholic schools to share those charisms and then to like water and seed our community with really beautiful spiritualities. And really that idea of the importance of putting others first, community service, being invested. As we say, we want our young men, yes, we want them to go to a good college, but we want them to be good fathers and good husbands and good little league coaches, right? That they're going to invest in the communities that they live in. So I think, and again, I'm a public school product, so it's not that public schools can't do that, but I've noticed that there are things Catholic schools can do day in and day out that are formational. That I just think are more difficult to do in a public school.
2: We're talking with Father Jeff Rose and Father Joe Newman from St. Francis. Father Joe, I'm curious, we talked a little bit about mental health and students. I'm curious what the resources look like at St. Francis and what you guys are seeing in terms of, in your time at St. Francis, how the high school student has changed.
3: Yeah, I think, Gretchen, your point about, what additional work can we do in the Catholic school system. And as you mentioned, mental health is a great concern across this generation. And one of the things that we are able to do along with all of the other professional supports is there's a great truth we get to speak into our students. And the truth is you are created from a God who loves you. You know, you belong here. You have great purpose and meaning crafted by his hands. So I think that great truth about a really deep-seated dignity and identity in each human person is absolutely critical as we speak that day over day into the students, and then building a culture that supports that and recognizes that. That's the way we do it.
0: We live in a culture that's not that many times. Mm-hmm. And speaking to the men in your care and talking about that is certainly important to ensure that when they go out into the world, they are that person. But how do you combat it with what they see on social media, what they hear from our politicians, what they may be unfortunately getting from their own families about the role of men in our society today? So what specifics can be done in the school environment for that?
3: Yeah, this is one-on-one.
0: Yeah.
3: This is one-on-one. It's in small groups. One of the big pieces we've encountered is there tends to be a dismissal of the generation. I think you'll often hear adults saying, the youth of today or this generation.
0: Mm-hmm.
3: No, it's not true. Every day I'm with those students and every day I see, my gosh, they are persistent. My goodness, the things they carry, the way they schedule themselves, the way they're able to get back up, the way they're able to encounter failure and all this. It's a wonderful, wonderful generation. And so I think starting from a position as a teacher, oh my gosh, one of the first lessons I ever received, Gretchen, was this. I once said to my mentor, oblate teacher, I said, I don't know how to reach the students. And he said, you're asking the wrong question. The question is, are you able to be reached? So I think that's the approach we use is, are we able to listen and be reached by our students so that we can respond and form authentic relationships with them to help in that formational journey as they become the young men God created them to be?
0: That's beautiful. I love that.
2: All right, we're going to put you guys on the spot. It's time to get on the hot seat.
1: Ooh,
2: it's now time for...
0: Uh-oh, I didn't know
2: Gretchen's
0: we were doing this.
2: Wacky quiz.
0: This is literally the first time we've done this with two priests or one priest.
1: Or one priest.
0: So.
1: Oh, okay. I'm sure it'll be twice as fun.
2: That's what most people say.
0: That's what they
2: say. Here's how it works. I'm going to ask you four rapid-fire questions off the card. Gretchen's going to ask you to describe Toledo in one word. You guys get two.
1: Okay.
2: Then you guys are going to work together to list the nine best things in Toledo. That's the 419. Okay. Here we go. Question number one. What do you do when you want to relax?
3: I garden.
2: What do you grow?
3: Oh, my gosh. Vegetables and flowers. I'm out there all the time as much as I can. Hand in the dirt. Love it.
1: And his work, we all benefit from it. It's our Garden of Eden, right? We all, I mean, not just the food, but like a space to go to unwind. But

0: For me, it's music, guitar, piano, whatever. Yeah, I love music.
1: Before we do, where do you guys live?
0: Our house is attached to the school.
1: Okay, I didn't know that. Yeah. Okay.
2: Yep. What's your favorite cake?
0: Oh. I just said this last night. It's that. It's a white cake where you use Sprite and a pudding mix, and then there's a whipped cream topping on it. But it's got to be pistachio or lemon.
1: Okay.
3: Give me a cookie. I'll always have a cookie.
1: Okay.
2: Yeah.
1: Cookies come in cakes.
3: Cookies do come in cakes.
2: Cookie cake is great. What hobby would you love to start?
0: Ooh.
2: I mean, you're going to retire here soon.
0: I know, right? I'm retiring. Yeah. Ooh, that's a good one.
1: Motorcycle riding.
0: I would love to be a pilot. But it's probably not going to happen, but I'd love to do it.
1: Hey, okay. You can do it.
3: Mm-hmm. My biggest regret is I gave up on the piano. I would love to go back to that.
1: My mother was right. You never should have given it up.
2: It's so hard. I grew up playing piano. I still love to sit down at the piano. That's relaxing to me. But my left hand is gone. Yeah. I can read the right hand.
0: I'm a guitar player, but I can play guitar and piano. But you're right. Linus and Lucy, that one always just fries my brain.
2: What's something that others find easy that you find quite difficult?
3: Ooh. Oh, boy.
1: We already know obedience.
0: Yeah, right.
3: Others find easy.
0: Oh, my gosh. That's a great one.
3: Rapid fire.
0: Oh, that is a toughie.
2: All right.
0: Nothing's coming to mind.
2: Yeah. Well, you know.
0: It's skip button.
1: Yeah. Skip.
2: It's because you don't find anything hard. You guys are just so good at everything.
3: Everything is hard.
2: Yeah.
1: Feather Newman. Okay.
2: All right. If you could be a world champion in any sport.
1: Oh, boy.
2: What sport would it be?
0: Sepak takraw. No doubt.
1: I don't know what that is.
0: Okay. So it's kind of like volleyball, but you can only touch it with your hands. Look it up if you've never seen it. It's this woven rattan ball. It is the most insane sport. I wish I could play it and not break my neck doing it.
1: They
0: spike the ball by, oh man, it's crazy.
2: Okay.
3: Well, that's so much better than mine. It'd be high jump. I'm so short, I'd love to be able to jump high.
1: Just to see that view. Got it.
2: The pole vault is a cheat to that.
3: There you go.
2: Yeah, a little more dangerous.
1: What's the one word you would use to describe the city of Toledo or the region?
0: I think authentic, you know. Father Joe was just talking about, one of the things we work with the young men on. But I just think, I find this a very real community. You know, people will share if they're unhappy. They'll, they support each other, whatever. I find that really real.
1: Okay.
0: Authentic.
3: Worthwhile.
1: Love it.
3: Mm. Worthwhile.
1: I don't think anyone has said that yet.
2: No, that's a good one. I like it. All right.
1: Okay, 9 words. I mean, you can use words. You can use things you love. You can use favorite things. But we need 9 of them.
2: They all have to be owned by St. Francis alumni.
3: That's good.
2: Just helping you out.
1: You each could have 4.5 or,
0: Of course, Matt's not here, but you could say Metro Parks as a whole, but I certainly love the Glass City one. I love the Treehouse one. I
1: think that
0: is so cool and so nationally a head turner.
1: Okay.
0: I think the cathedral, for people that go to cathedrals, like that go around the country or world, they're always shocked.
1: Or
0: if they're really into it, they'll go, oh my gosh, it's one of the best.
1: I always go to Handel's Messiah there. So good.
0: Oh my goodness. Yeah. Wonderful.
3: Great. I love our downtown.
1: Okay. Mm-hmm.
3: I love the energy there. We have wonderful restaurants and places to go.
1: Yes, favorite one.
3: Favorite one, Emosteria.
1: Okay.
0: Excellent choice.
1: Nice.
0: I want to say...
1: my pen just...
0: Ottawa Park Golf Course, because it's the second oldest public course in the country.
2: Yes.
0: Wayne Capsicavage pointed that out to me. And I just found out today the oldest one is in the Bronx. In the Bronx.
1: Yes. So. Good. You got 3 more.
0: Oh, goodness.
3: I love our accent.
2: Oh.
3: When you go other places, they pick it up and they love it.
1: They're like, what is it?
2: Yeah. Interesting.
1: Yeah.
2: I don't know that I've heard that. I love our accent.
1: Okay.
2: I like that.
0: And as a bit of an outsider, I love that when someone says, where'd you go to school? They're talking about high school.
1: They are talking about high school. That's
0: love
1: right.
0: That.
1: Yes.
0: I love
2: it.
0: It
2: drives my wife crazy. Right. I mean, it's a Toledo thing, but it's a Catholic school thing.
0: Yeah.
3: Absolutely.
2: I know where all of my friends went to grade school.
0: Yes. I find it irritating that most people don't have their high school on their LinkedIn. I want to connect you. Somebody that's too small. I disagree.
1: Yeah.
2: It says a lot.
1: All right. I agree.
2: Last one?
1: Last one.
3: All right, each one gets one. Do we have the zoo?
1: Nope, you got that.
0: Man.
1: Do you have one last one?
0: Well, of course, the Toledo Museum.
1: Toledo Museum of Art.
0: My goodness,
1: All right.
2: Father Jeff Rose, Father Joe Newman, thank you so much.
1: Thank you.
2: Congrats on the musical as well.
0: Oh, it was so fun.
2: So good.
1: Best musical
2: All right, we're
1: going
2: to take a break, and when we come back, we'll wrap up this Wellness Wednesday edition of the 419.
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1: show.
2: We didn't
1: need Matt.
2: No, we never did.
1: No.
2: That's not true.
1: It was good. That's because Michelle carried the show for us, so that was awesome. Jillian was awesome. And then, you can't beat them.
2: Father Rose and Father Joe Newman are just good people doing incredible work, and that's painful for me to say.
1: Yes, I know it's hard for you to admit.
2: But I do genuinely love both of them, and I'm a big fan of the work that they're doing, and it's important. Jillian said something that I love so much: comfortable feelings versus uncomfortable feelings.
1: I like that. It's
2: I'm going to take that with me. 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
1: A once thriving gold mining town is one of the epicenters of the Ebola outbreak in the Democratic Republic of Congo. Health workers there are racing to contain the deadly virus, and fear is spreading fast. What's driving the crisis, and how can it be stopped? Hear from the doctors fighting the outbreak on the next morning edition from NPR News.

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1: Today from the Ohio Newsroom, Ohio's Gridiron Girls.
2: 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Cancer. 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
1: I'm Kendall Crawford. Nardonia High School in Northeast Ohio's Macedonia won the first official Ohio State title in girls' flag football. The championship on May 16th was televised statewide, showing that the football field, once a boys-only space, is for girls, too. Member station WVXU's Zach Carrion talked with players from two teams in the tournament to understand what this moment means for them and the future of America's most watched sport.
3: Football, from Pee Wee to the pros, means a lot to Ohio. Beyond the Buckeyes, the Browns, and the Bengals, high school football has been drawing crowds for over 130 years. For most of those years, girls have been largely excluded, forced to watch the boys from the sidelines. Eternity Foster knows that feeling well. From an early age, she loved football, but when it came time to join a youth league, football didn't love her back.
4: I was always told, like, I would get hurt, and it wasn't for us.
3: So instead of a helmet and shoulder pads, she was handed pom-poms and a cheer uniform. She stayed off the field for years, until
4: our school finally just put together a flag football team, and we here.
5: Bikes on three, family on six. One, two, three,
6: bikes.
5: Four, five, six,
6: family.
3: Now on a practice field across from Princeton High School outside Cincinnati, Foster isn't a cheerleader. She's a run-stopping, quarterback-blitzing linebacker.
4: As a linebacker, I know that I'm blitzing, so I gotta find the ref, find a blitz line, and be ready to go up and get the flag.
3: Princeton's team is brand new, built from scratch this past spring by one of the coaches from the boys' tackle football team. Instantly, they became one of the best teams in Ohio, making their way to the finals earlier this month. Teammates Chanel Olverson and Ellie Perales both grew up with football-playing brothers and are taking every opportunity to show what they can do.
7: We did just beat a team by 30.
8: Yeah, we did. The game lasted like 10 minutes.
3: Yeah. UC Blue Ash sociology professor and former women's tackle football player for the Cincinnati Sizzle, J.A. Carter, says many girls have been waiting for their chance to shine between the lines, but they've been shut out because of the masculinity and violence associated with football.
9: Opportunities in football have been limited over time due to, you know, long-standing, long-held beliefs about gender, you know, what it means to be ladylike. You know, football is the kind of antithesis of that.
3: In some cases, that masculine focus has resulted in gender-based bans. In 2013, one Central Ohio school district banned a seventh-grade girl from joining her school's tackle football team. They later made an exception

0: banned a seventh grade girl from joining her school's tackle football team. They later made an exception after legal pressure from the ACLU. Now, Carter says more girls are playing the game, and it's leading to more prominent female voices in the sport.
1: Participating in the sport that's the most exalted or valued in the U.S. culture is important in and of itself. You get to learn the language, the positions, the strategies, and it gives you the opportunity to participate in conversations about the sport that perhaps have been more difficult to participate in the past.
0: Over in Hamilton, north of Cincinnati, another one of eight state finalists, Baden High School, is looking to turn its program into a powerhouse after a hot start. They were Ohio's top team last year, before the sport was officially sanctioned, and have twice played games inside Paycor Stadium. That's a big deal for Baden Center and Bengals fan Lexi Brecht.
2: That was really cool to just say, I played on that field where Joe Burrow throws and like Ja'Marr Chase catches and stuff like that. Oh!
0: The recognition is great, but the most valuable part for her is the community being built.
2: It's just kind of fulfilling a lot of girls' dreams, which is really nice. And I personally like meeting other girls who are also passionate about the same thing.
0: That community in Ohio is now 162 teams strong and growing. For the Ohio Newsroom, I'm Zach Carrion.
3: That's all today from the Ohio Newsroom. We'll talk with you tomorrow.
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6: 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I'm Juana Summers.
7: And I'm Scott Detrow. There is an evangelical worship song called How Great Is Our God that's a favorite among Christian congregations across the country. But it is also increasingly popular beyond churches at conservative political rallies. This week, as NPR examines the relationship between church and state, Bob Smetana talks to the people who wrote the song with lyrics about God, not government, and tells us why it has become so beloved by conservative activists.
8: As a religion writer, I go to church for a living. And over the past 20 years, there's one song I've heard over and over. How great is our God. How great is our God, and worship songs like it have become part of the soundtrack of American Christianity. But lately, I've heard worship songs not only in church, but also at a lot of conservative political events. At the Jericho March, a biblical-style protest the day before the January 6th insurrection. At God and Country rallies on the steps of state capitals. How great is our God. At prayer services at the Pentagon. And how great is our God. And at Charlie Kirk's memorial service. How great. There's nothing overtly political about this song. So what's going on?
9: I can definitely tell you the song is not partisan, you know, and it's definitely being sung on both sides of the aisle.
8: Jesse Reeves is a pastor and songwriter in Austin who co-wrote How Great Is Our God. At the time, this was the early 2000s, his band was playing at Christian summer camps.
9: And so the goal was just like to write a really simple song, just that kids at summer camp would like.
8: From those teams.

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6: 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I'm Juana Summers.
7: And I'm Scott Detrow. That Jetsons future of robot butlers doing all of our household chores may be coming sooner rather than later, but in order to get there, you may need to strap a camera to your head and record yourself washing dishes or folding laundry or taking out the trash. The idea is that all these videos will help train the AI robots. Wired writer Reese Rogers recently spent a week collecting this so-called egocentric data, which data companies are paying not exactly top dollar for. We called him to talk about his experience. Hi, Reese.
8: Hey, thank you so much for having me on today.
7: Let me just start with the why of this. Like, what is the point of all of these videos of people, I don't know, chopping onions or cleaning their sink or washing dishes?
8: Many people in Silicon Valley see robots as the next big frontier where breakthroughs are capable. And video data can really help robots understand the world, how it works, how they can move. And so many companies are paying users like myself and other people around the world to film themselves doing tasks at home and recording them so robots can learn from these thousands of videos and hopefully one day get better and actually be able to help out around the house.
7: And I want to talk about your experience doing this, but first help us draw the connection a little bit more about what happens after you upload a video of you washing dishes. Like, what are companies doing with this information?
8: So if I record a video of myself, say it's 1 minute, the camera is strapped to my forehead. It's recording both of my hands specifically because it's how robots are interacting with the world. It can show them what works and what doesn't work. So I send this one video off to a company. Maybe they're paying $20 an hour for uploaded videos. So I would only get maybe a dollar or two from that upload. And then the companies collate thousands of these videos and put hand tracking algorithms on there and look for patterns and package this data in very clean ways and then sell this data to a larger robotic company or maybe an AI company working on their models. And then by bolstering the amount of data behind the robots, it's often able to improve their ability at specific movements, like doing the chores.
7: How did it make you feel to do all of these chores and record yourself? Like, did this feel like a fulfilling job?
8: At the end of the week, I was the one feeling like the robot.
7: Yeah.
8: I left feeling, honestly,

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2: 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That's it for The Daily. I'm Rachel Abrams. See you tomorrow.
3: 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We want to know how hard it was. From American Public Media, this is Marketplace Tech. I'm Stephanie Hughes.
4: Marketplace Tech is supported by GEP, helping companies navigate global supply chain challenges through procurement and supply chain strategies, services, and its AI-native platform, GEP Quantum Intelligence.
3: These days, people seem to always be questioning if something was made by humans or made by AI. So brands that hire actual people to make advertisements for them are now emphasizing the role those people play. One of those humans is Ash Shu. She gets hired by brands to make commercials, and then the company will also pay her to make a behind-the-scenes video about how she made the commercial. I asked for some examples of brands she's worked with.
5: The thing about this specific kind of content is that it's so applicable to all kinds of brands. So I've worked with Microsoft.
6: I drew this little guy, and Co-Creator in Paint made him so cute. Except for this one. This one freaks me out. Anyway.
5: Taco Bell I've done.
6: This entire campaign was to highlight the Cantina chicken menu. I'm a big fan of
5: Sprite was one that really took off for me.
6: For this shot, I stuck a lemon slice on a paintbrush, spun it around, and masked it in with a Sprite.
5: That one was just for fun.
3: Right. Sprite didn't actually hire you to make that one. You just did it on your own, and it really launched your career. How much do you feel the demand for these behind-the-scenes videos showing your human work coincides with the rise of artificial intelligence?
5: Oh my gosh, I think they both go hand in hand. I think as AI has exploded, I think so has behind the scenes content. And they for sure, I believe, are directly correlated. People are always drawn to storytelling. People are drawn to things that speak to them. When you are just generating something out of a computer, there's not really a story. There's not really something that human beings can really grasp and like relate to emotionally. Versus if you're seeing someone on the internet be like, I'm pulling my third all-nighter this week because I have a deadline and I am trying to like throw this piece of chocolate in the exact perfect spot on my, to like hit focus. And it's just so, there's so much like storytelling, there's struggle in it, there's a story, and that's what people really grasp onto.
3: Ash, how are you seeing other marketers emphasize their humanness in their work?
5: Yeah, I mean, we're seeing a huge trend in really, really big companies just start really pivoting their content to the behind the scenes process. So what comes to mind is Apple, specifically, where they honestly, I feel like in the past they've really made a effort to not emphasize their humanness. That Apple is just like this whole otherworldly, like, oh, like we're all perfect and all of our products are like, you know, like the next generation, et cetera. So I think it's very ironic. And also it speaks to how desperately people nowadays want to see other human beings at work, other human beings in creation.
3: That's commercial director Ash Shu. You can see her work on the different social media platforms at Ash Has a Camera. Courtney Bergseeker produced this episode. I'm Stephanie Hughes, and that's Marketplace Tech. This is APM.
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10: 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I'm your host, Eric Klinger. Each week, we start with one song chosen more or less at random. Then we follow the connections that song has to other songs by other artists, even across other genres. Tacking the red string to the metaphorical corkboard in ways that reveal just how tangled up music really is. Our first track, again chosen more or less at random, goes out to all the fans of PBS's American Masters series. You know those funder credits you see right before the show actually begins? This is the song from that, A Night in Tunisia by Charlie Parker.

A Night in Tunisia, Charlie Parker on alto saxophone. And believe me, it took a while to figure out which of the thousands of recordings of that song PBS used there. But near as I can figure, there it is. Charlie Parker from 1946. Trumpet on that track by Miles Davis. And while, yes, it's tempting to follow the red string wherever Miles Davis leads, why not see what happens if we dive down a different rabbit hole? Also appearing on that session were Lucky Thompson on tenor sax, bassist Vic McMillan, drummer Roy Porter, and piano from Dodo Marmarosa. And how are you not curious about someone with a name as awesome as Dodo Marmarosa? That's Michael Dodo Marmarosa, and he was a terrific pianist. He played with a lot of the legends of that time, including Lester Young, Gene Krupa, and Artie Shaw. Now, some of his most fruitful collaborations were with the great Slim Gaylard, and we'll hear one of those now. From 1945, this is Atomic Cocktail.

wheel. Atomic cocktail. Falls a splice all around the place. When you see it coming, just grab your suitcase. It'll send you through the skies like air mail. 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Atomic cocktail.

button, turn a dial. 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
1: Slim Gaylard on the Red String Radio Hour with Atomic Cocktail. And what can you say about Slim Gaylard? A fascinating figure. He's called out by name in Jack Kerouac's On the Road. He spoke 5 languages, 6 if you count the one he basically made up, a language called Vautorini, and he claimed to have appeared in the film The Planet of the Apes, although the vast prevalence of ape costumes makes that difficult to verify. Fun fact, his daughter was Janice Hunter, who in the 1970s married Marvin Gaye. That didn't end well, but it did lead to Marvin Gaye's masterful divorce-slash-alimony album Here, My Dear, and in happier times, she sang backup vocals on his hit Got to Give It Up. Yes, that's her in there somewhere. Anyway, back to Slim Gaylard. He had some of his most notable successes with his longtime musical partner, Slam Stewart. Slim and Slam. So now we'll hear what I believe was their biggest hit as a duo, Flatfoot Floogie with the Floy Floy.
0: Now the name of this song is the Flatfoot Floogie. The Flatfoot.

0: swing with us, so everybody come on and sing with us.
1: The fat, the feet, the food, they're with the floor and floor. The fat, feet, food, they're with the floor and floor. The fat, feet, food, they're with the floor and floor. The floor door, the floor door, the floor door, the floor door. 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
0: Man,
2: look out, man.
0: That's a killer.
2: Oh, man, that's a killer. Oh, let's play that again, man.
3: Got to do it.
4: The Flatfoot Floogie with a Floy Floy by Slim Gaylard and Slam Stewart. Slam Stewart played bass with Charlie Parker in a group that also featured Dizzy Gillespie, who wrote A Night in Tunisia. He also played with the likes of Benny Goodman, Fats Waller, Coleman Hawkins, but as a proud Toledoan, I would be remiss if we didn't follow Slam's string to his work with the genius, Art Tatum. One of the nimblest, most fluid pianists in the history of jazz and the pride of Toledo, Art Tatum, here he is, along with Slam Stewart, performing a tune called Out of Nowhere, released on the Capitol label in 1952.

Art Tatum, it should be noted, had a visual impairment, and I had long heard the lore that he developed his style trying to emulate what he was hearing on a player piano and not realizing that the piano rolls were playing the equivalent of two humans' parts. Turns out, Tatum denied that was the case. So why, then, was I hearing all this some 40 years after Tatum's death? Such is the power of lore. Print the legend. Unfortunately for Tatum, and for Toledo, frankly, I think he's been ill-served by jazz history. His current digital discography is somewhat haphazardly presented without the comprehensive care that many of his contemporaries have received. Lots of terrific stuff out there, though, from a musical standpoint. Here, for instance, is a version of Gone with the Wind from 1956, which is available on a compilation with the, frankly, unwieldy name of the Tatum Group Masterpieces Volume 8. Great tune, though.

Art Tatum on the Red String Radio Hour, along with Ben Webster on sax, Bill Douglas on drums, and the next string we'll be following here, Red Calendar on bass. Why Red Calendar? Because he's another example of one of those fellows who straddled the line between the jazz world and the session world, part of the Wrecking Crew cinematic universe. Calendar played with everyone from the Beach Boys to Roy Clark to Ricky Lee Jones, not to mention Ry Cooder and Plaz Johnson, who we talked about in Episode 7. But before we head in that direction, I couldn't resist playing this single of Red's from 1953. We heard Atomic Cocktail. Here's Atomic Baby.

Red Calendar with Atomic Baby featuring Linda Hayes on vocals. And remind me, that's a string I may have to follow at some point in the future. In addition to all the folks I mentioned earlier, Red also lent his double bass and his tuba skills to a 1976 release from James Taylor from the album In the Pocket. Here it is, Everybody Has the Blues.

Everybody Has the Blues from James Taylor's In the Pocket, and the guest stars on that album could send us tearing off in all manner of directions. Crosby, Nash, Stevie Wonder, Linda Ronstadt, Art Garfunkel. Look, we only have an hour, though, and I found that if we follow this one slightly more obscure string, well, stay with me. Playing keyboards on the track we just heard was a guy named Craig Derge, another guy who is a mainstay in the session world and a key member of the whole Laurel Canyon scene. In his own right, Craig Derge formed a band called Rosebud with the great singer Judy Henske, about whom attention must be paid. So we will. Here's a track from the Rosebud album featuring Judy Henske on lead vocals. This is called The Yum Yum Man.

Rosebud with the Yum Yum Man from 1971 on the Red String Radio Hour. Before that group, singer Judy Henske recorded a couple albums for the Elektra label, where she was pitched as something of a folk singer, but also kind of a cabaret singer with a tendency towards somewhat bawdy lyrics. She's a fascinating person. In fact, she may have also been one of the inspirations for Annie Hall. There's a lot to unpack with Judy Henske, and I wholeheartedly recommend doing so. So, I'll help you out. We'll start with this track from her 1963 debut album. And while you're listening to it, pay special attention to the trombone. Trust me.

Lowdown Alligator from Judy Hensky's self-titled debut, which is full of very funny monologues. It's just a joy. If you've never heard it, remedy that post-haste. But that trombone we just heard is courtesy of a guy named John Streamline Ewing, who, by the way, also played with Red Calendar in the 50s and went on to pop up in some interesting places. And by the way, I do regret not having been nicknamed Streamline at any point in my life. Clearly, I made a mistake somewhere along the way. One place Streamline Ewing turns up is on an album by a fellow named Hirth Martinez, H-I-R-T-H Martinez. Martinez was apparently discovered by Bob Dylan in the early 1970s, and his 1975 debut album, Hirth from Earth, was produced by Robbie Robertson of the band. Unfortunately, all the attention failed to deliver on the charts, which is a shame because it's a pretty nifty little record. Here's proof, a track called That's the Way It's Gotta Go, once again featuring Streamline Ewing on the Red String Radio Hour.

From 1975, Herth Martinez on the Red String Radio Hour. Martinez remained a somewhat mysterious figure right up until his passing in 2015. He doesn't even have his own Wikipedia page. That's very odd. The band's Garth Hudson also plays on the record, giving us an opportunity to follow the Garth Hudson string. Outside of the band, Hudson was not especially productive, but he did release an intriguing solo album in 2001 called The Sea to the North. We'll hear a track from that now. This is a tune called The Breakers.

Garth Hudson playing synthesizers, piano, accordion, and saxophone on The Breakers, featuring his wife Maud Hudson on vocals. Also in there was a guy named Willie Weeks on bass, a session pro and one of the cavalcade of musicians on James Taylor's In the Pocket. We're getting quite tangled up in Red String over here now. Prior to their recording career, the members of the band took on some interesting session work. We discussed Robbie Robertson's work with jazz saxophonist Charles Lloyd in a previous episode, and Robbie, Garth, and Levon Helm backed up young blues musician John Hammond on his 1965 album, So Many Roads. We'll hear a track from that album, a cover of Bo Diddley's Who Do You Love, next on the Red String Radio Hour.

Who Do You Love? By John Hammond Jr., the son of John Hammond Sr., who signed Bob Dylan and Aretha Franklin, among others. The backing on that track was by most of the guys who went on to form the band, not bassist Rick Danko, though. Hammond's label vetoed Rick for some reason, employing instead Jimmy Lewis, whose string will be following next. Lewis was mainly known as a jazz musician. The same year as this Hammond date, he played with the Modern Jazz Quartet on their album, Jazz Dialogue. And we'll hear a track from that now. This is the opening tune, Home.

The Modern Jazz Quartet on the Red String Radio Hour, featuring Jimmy Lewis on electric bass, along with the rest of the MJQ, Percy Heath on double bass, Connie Kay on drums, John Lewis on piano, and Milt Jackson on vibraphone. Milt Jackson, one of the legends of jazz, who in the mid-50s spent a great deal of time playing with Miles Davis. I said at the beginning of this hour that we weren't going to follow the Miles Davis string, but sometimes the string follows you. We'll round out this edition of the Red String Radio Hour with Milt and Miles performing a tune recorded in 1955 called Bitty Ditty.

0: Miles Davis, Milt Jackson with Bitty Diddy. And with that, the Red String Radio Hour has come full circle. And while the Red String Radio Hour has come to an end, do remember that the Red String goes on forever. The Red String Radio Hour is written and narrated by me, Eric Streamline Klinger, and is a production of WGTE Public Media in Toledo, Ohio.
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